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2: The other day, a senator I knew got a text, a great guy, from his wife. And she said, when you get home, I want to have you immediately come up the stairs and make love to me. And he said, I can't do both. You know what? In other words, can't go up the stairs and make love. Does anybody get that? Well, I thought that was actually pretty good. 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

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Elsewhere in California, in Red Bluff and Redding on KFOI and Round Mountains, KKRN. Up in Oregon on the Central Coast on KYAQ, Cottage Grove's KSO, and Eugene's KEPW. Lanchester, Pennsylvania's W News, Maui, Hawaii's KAKU, in Columbus, Ohio on WGRN, Palinville, New York's WLPP, Rochester, New York's WRFZ, down in New Orleans on WHIV, out in Gallup, New Mexico on KNIZ, Concord, New Hampshire's WNHN, Fayetteville, Arkansas's KPSQ, in Seattle on KODX, Richmond, Virginia's WRWK, Fairmont, West Virginia's WEFR, Janesville, Wisconsin's WADR, and Minneapolis, St. Paul's AM950 KTNF. We also stream coast to coast and around the globe every day on the internets on the Progressive Voices Channel, Netroots Radio, Radio for Humans, NicoleSandler.com, Radio Free Brooklyn, No Lies Radio, Detour Talk, Delmarva FM, and most of your favorite podcast sites blanketing planet Earth. I'm Brad Friedman, your friendly investigative blogger, journalist, troublemaker, muckraker, and all-around swell fellow, says me, from bradblog.com. Thank you very much for joining us. Welcome to the Bradcast, your unofficial bulwark against attempted Trump tyranny, where as of today, we are now officially less than 100 days from Election Day 2026, our critical midterm elections when the pro

on the critical upcoming November midterms, but also a reminder to Republicans in South Dakota, where you will want to get out to vote on Tuesday this week in the Republican gubernatorial primary runoff in the state, where Governor Larry Roden is being challenged by Justin Doden in a runoff triggered because no candidate received more than 35% in the state's June 2nd primary in that race, including the sitting governor. That's the threshold, 35% required to avoid a runoff in the under South Dakota law. I believe it's the only race on the ballot on Tuesday. Roden ascended to the governor's office last year from lieutenant governor, filling the vacancy created by Trump's appointment of the governor at the time, the now fired DHS secretary, Kristi Noem. Trump has not endorsed either candidate in Tuesday's GOP gubernatorial runoff as of airtime, though. As soon as he figures out who he thinks is going to win, he could issue an endorsement for him at any time. Whoever does win in the runoff on Tuesday will face off against former Democratic State Senator Dan Ehlers this November. Ehlers ran unopposed for his party's nomination in June, though the very Republican state of South Dakota has not had a Democratic governor since the 1970s. So we would really need to see quite the blue tsunami this fall to see something like that happen, I suspect. Next Tuesday, however, August 4, we've got a big primary election day in five states, including Kansas, Michigan, Missouri, Virginia, and Washington State. If you live in any of those states, now is the time to get out there and get your vote cast, hopefully on a hand-marked paper ballot, either at the precinct or via absentee ballot delivered by hand, if possible. This is not a good time to trust the U.S. Postal Service unless you have no other choice in the matter. I may have a story on that a little bit later this hour. We may get to also opening up our phones later this hour after my very special guest today. Our number, as always, will be 818-985-5735 if time allows. And because, yes, we are now in Fund Drive once again here at KPFK, my flagship station in Los Angeles, you will have to hit button number one to join us on air and button number two to join in with what I believe is, I don't know if it's our final drive before the November elections. I know it's going to help us get to November, so we could really use your support here at KPFK today. 818-985-KPFK or via kpfk.org if you are listening later on in the day or the night or the next day. As a matter of fact, we will have a special gift for you that I'll get to later this hour, which includes my guest. But yeah, speaking of American elections in the age of Donald Trump, as our friend, author, and longtime beloved progressive radio host Tom Hartman wrote at his HartmanReport.com website last week, Trump, his billionaire buddies, and his Republican lickspittles appear to be setting up a possible massive fraud with regard to this fall's election. It could signal the end of American democracy. Not to worry all too much, of course. Tom goes on to correctly note that the billionaire oligarch in the White House has gutted every one of the federal agencies designed to protect this fall's election. Since taking office, Trump has frozen and defunded the Cybersecurity and Infrastructure Security Agency, or CISA, and their Election Security Division. He has cut off the threat-sharing network serving 1,300 state and local election officials. He has disbanded the FBI's Foreign Influence Task Force. Who needs them? He's gutted the intelligence community's Foreign Malign Influence Center. He has shuttered the State Department's Counter-Disinformation Office. Starting to see a pattern here? He has reduced the Justice Department's voting rights section from 30 lawyers to just three. That's the department that enforces the Voting Rights Act, such as we still have one. He has fired the head of the NSA Cyber Command, who caught indications of Russian meddling in Trump's previous elections. He left the Federal Election Commission without a quorum about a year and a half into his second presidency, and

0: Earlier in July, he fired every remaining commissioner of the Election Assistance Commission, the EAC, just 4 months before the midterms. For a guy who claims that U.S. elections are corrupted, he sure has, he's taken a whole lot of actions to gut the very security infrastructure that was built to prevent the interference that he pretends to oppose, both foreign and domestic, in our elections. In his latest piece, headlined "The Fourth Assault on American Democracy Has Already Begun, This Fall Decides Whether It Ends," Tom Hartmann goes on to argue, quote, "something big is up, and they're not even bothering to be subtle about it." Joining us now is my old friend and colleague, Tom Hartmann, longtime progressive talk show host and New York Times bestselling author of more books than I could possibly list if I had the whole hour to do it, but most recently author of Who Killed the American Dream? The Greatest Political Crime Ever Told, and before that, The Last American President, A Broken Man, A Corrupt Party, and A World on the Brink. Yep, sounds about right. Both books, by the way, that we will be making available as a thank you gift to KPFK Pledge Drive donors calling in to today's broadcast. Oh, Mr. Hartmann, sir, it has been too long. Welcome back to the broadcast, my friend.
1: Hey, Brad, it has been too long. How are you?
0: I'm doing okay, given everything that's going on. Really appreciate you joining us. Lots of questions for you, Tom. You are actually making a chilling argument in your piece, though there is some hope throughout, as we are happily hearing more and more folks warning of late. I think it's a good thing that people are warning that Trump is up to something, that he will somehow try to undermine this year's midterms even more than he already has with his attempted theft of House seats via, midterm gerrymanders, unprecedented. And we will get to that part of your piece in a moment. But I was actually really drawn in, Tom, to the history that you present here, detailing how, in your words, quote, "we democracy-loving Americans have fought oligarchy three times on these shores, roughly every 80 years. Each time we defeated the morbidly rich and established or reestablished popular democracy and a government that puts working class people ahead of the oligarchs." I want to quickly sort of step through each of these three previous moments you identify in American history, Tom, as that you see as parallels to the moment that we're now in, during what Donald Trump describes as his golden age of America. The first moment, of course, is the 1770s and 80s, when you describe that while most of the signers of the Declaration of Independence were in fact wealthy slave owners, you argue that the real oligarchs in America in the 1770s universally aligned with the British king and hated the idea of democracy and independence. Tell me about that and about what happened to those oligarchs both during and then after the colonies defeated England.
1: Well, the story of the American Revolution is first and foremost, in my mind, the story of a revolt against corporate power. The most powerful corporation in the world at the time was the British East India Company. They ruled India. They owned a large chunk of China. Mm-hmm. They dominated dozens of other countries, and they basically owned, our part of the North American continent. And in 1771, there was a major recession. And so in 1773, the East India Company was hurting, and they had, a couple hundred thousand, maybe a million tons or pounds of tea in their warehouses in England that they had already paid taxes on, that were destined for North America. And so Parliament gave them a massive tax break, a huge tax rebate, in fact. And it was the largest tax cut in history at the time. And that allowed them to basically dump their tea here in North America, which was threatening to put out of business the independent tea sellers and the people who were bringing tea in from other countries who were competing with the East India Company. And they also gave the East India Company an exclusive, a monopoly, and started prosecuting the people that were bringing it in. They called them pirates and smugglers. Mm. And that provoked the Boston Tea Party. Where we threw that, mm-hmm. we threw 384, whatever it was, cases of that tea into Boston Harbor, about $1 million worth of tea. And And then that was the thing that, I mean, just a year before that, Jefferson had published a summary view of the rights of British Americans, basically a pamphlet about how to be a good British citizen while you're living in North America. And, you know, 6 months after the Boston Tea Party, he was like, okay, that's it. We're all for independence now. Uh-huh. And that was a major turning point. So, you know, and Jefferson, Washington, Hamilton, all of those guys. I mean, Hamilton was very middle class. Jefferson and Washington both had large farms, plantations, and benefited from the people that they enslaved there. But they both died in bankruptcy. Mm. You know, none of the founders left any kind of major legacy. The richest guy who signed the Constitution or the Declaration was John Hancock, and his net worth was about $1 million in today's money. These guys were what you would call today the upper middle class.
0: Uh-huh.
1: The real oligarchs, like the Johnson family, they had this castle up on the what's that river that runs up from New York?
0: The Potomac.
1: Not the Potomac. It's but whatever. You know,
2: the Hudson. The Hudson.
0: That's your river, Tom. That's your side of the country, my friend.
1: They had this massive castle on the Hudson, and they were part of a class of people who were genuinely rich, and the roots of their riches were in England, and they were tightly associated with the British king. And Jimmy Carter wrote a great novel about this. About a third of Americans wanted to remain with England, and that included all the truly rich people in America. Mm. About a third of Americans just didn't care. They just wanted to live their lives. And about a third of Americans wanted independence. And so you ended up, the Revolutionary War in some ways was also a civil war. You had families split apart. You had brother killing brother on the battlefield. Mm. People making their decisions which side to join. It was a wild time. But it was basically a revolt against oligarchy.
0: Interesting. And what happened to those oligarchs after independence?
1: Most of them, like the Johnson family, fled to Canada. Most of them either fled to Canada or went back to England.
0: 8 years later, then, moving clock forward to the 1850s or so, you describe how the plantation oligarchs of the Old South had amassed such fortunes by then that only a few hundred families essentially controlled the economy and politics of the entire region. Well, that sounds familiar, Tom Hartman.
1: Yeah, this was the result of a technological revolution. In 1798, Eli Whitney invented the cotton gin, and around 1812, 1815, he got enough funding to actually bring it to market. And this was a machine that, with one horse and this machine, could clean cotton, could do the work of 50 enslaved people, pulling the seeds out of the cotton, which is a real challenge. And so it was quite expensive, and only the largest plantations could afford it, but it literally made them 50 times more efficient than all of their small competitors. So in about a 25-year period of time, from around 1815 to around 1840, these large plantation owners wiped out all their small competitors, turned them into essentially sharecroppers, bought their land from them and then had them work on a piecework basis for them. And seized control of not just the economy of the southern states, but the politics of the southern states. And by the early 1850s, it had reached the point where if you voted against them, you could be hanged, even if you were a white male. If you spoke out again, by 1852, they had shut down all of the what you might call today progressive newspapers or even legitimate newspapers. All the newspapers in the South by the mid-1850s were, pure fascist. I mean, these guys were genuine fascists. They did not believe in democracy. They did not believe in voting. If you spoke out against them, even if you were white, they would hang you. And a lot of people ended up that way. And most of your, newspaper people fled to the North. And by 1860, 1861, they had absolute control over the South. There was no more democracy. It was a complete oligarchy, essentially a dictatorship.
0: Wow.
1: By the rich.
0: Yeah.
1: And then they looked north and they said, this example of democracy in the North is, represents a threat to us. So we've got to take them down, too. And they declared war on us.
0: We know how that ended and how that oligarchic rise in that case ended. But 80 years later, then, moving the clock ahead again, by the roaring 20s, Tom, you write, oligarchs had once again seized control of the American economy and government during the so-called Gilded Age. But you cite, and this really interesting. You cite President Grover Cleveland's early warning about this to Americans. This is back in 1887, about a decade after the fall of the post-Civil War Reconstruction, in a quote that actually sounds eerily familiar. Quote, "As we view the achievements of aggregated capital, we discover the existence of trusts, combinations, and monopolies, while the citizen is struggling far in the rear or is trampled to death beneath an iron heel. Corporations, President Grover Cleveland warned, corporations, which should be the carefully restrained creatures of the law and the servants of the people, are fast becoming the people's masters." That's 1887, Grover Cleveland. Again, I mean, that was a long time ago, but that quote, frankly, Tom, that could be made today without any edits even.
1: Yeah, that was from his State of the Union address, too.
0: Really?
1: Yeah, yeah. It was 1887 State of the Union address. The big issue back then, in that year, by the way, the following election year, was tariffs.
0: Uh-huh.
1: So, yeah, history wants to say something to us.
0: Yeah, and I was also actually struck when I was reading that, in addition to the warning about corporations, which needed to be carefully restrained creatures, fast becoming the people's masters, you know, one could substitute artificial intelligence for the word corporations there in that quote and be equally as accurate and, you know, an important warning even right now. In each of those three prior cases you identify, well, the third one there, what brought us out of that oligarchic rise, the Gilded Age in the 1920s officially?
1: Yeah, that was the Republican Great Depression. You know, they deregulated the banks and the trading houses and the, you know, the hustlers, the Joe Kennedys of the world, made a fortune, and there was a lot of margin buying of stocks in 28, 29, and in October of 29, the whole thing fell apart. Stock market crashed horribly. And just wiped out, you know, by 1933, March of 1933, when Franklin Roosevelt was sworn into office, you had fully one third of America. Well, he said it in his inaugural address. He said one third of America is ill housed, ill fed, and ill something. I forget what the third, but you know, we had a 35% unemployment rate, roughly, and that caused people to say we would like to try something new. You know, we'd like to try something different. And FDR was informed by the writings of John Maynard Keynes, the British economist, who said basically, if you and by the way, echoing Adam Smith's theory of moral sentiments from 17, well, I think it was 60 something. That if you want to build an economy, you do it from the bottom up. You build it by empowering and providing wealth to average working people, and they will create the demand that drives economies. You know, the opposite of supply side is just BS.
0: Right.
1: And you know, all economies are driven by demand. And Reagan tried to invert that, saying, well, if we give enough money to the rich, they'll spend that money. And then, you know, when they build new yachts, they'll have to hire people to build the yachts, that kind of thing. And it'll trickle down. But, you know, it's just never worked that way. So anyhow, FDR said, you know, let's build a middle class. And it had never been done before. He built the first middle class that was more than half the population of a country in the history of the world. And he did it in 30 years. I mean, he didn't. He didn't. He died in 46. But you know, his policies did it in 30 years. And with a 90% top income tax rate on individuals, and a 50% top income tax rate on corporations, and strong regulation of monopolies, and strong enforcement of the right to unionize, and the creation of Social Security, the minimum wage, workers' rights, the 5-day week, the 8-hour day, this was all the New Deal. And that built this middle class that lasted. I mean, you know, by the time Reagan was sworn into office in January of 1981, fully 65% of us were in the middle class with a single paycheck. And I'm using, when I say middle class, I'm using Teddy Roosevelt's definition from his Square Deal days back in you know, 1912, which is that you could buy with a single paycheck, regardless of your educational status, with a single paycheck, you could buy a home, you could buy a new vehicle every couple of years, you could take a vacation every year, you could put your kids through college, and you can afford to retire. and on a single paycheck. And we had that in 1981 for 65% of Americans. Now it's down to around 41 to 45%, depending on whose numbers you take. And it requires two paychecks rather than just one to hit that same goal. So we've seen the you know, in 81, the pushback against the New Deal began. The Republicans have been calling it communism ever since 1933.
0: Right.
1: And now it's kind of, you know, and then they kind of dragged the Democrats into it with the Clinton presidency and starting in 93, embracing neoliberalism.
0: Is it fair to say then, Tom, with each of those instances, of course, the revolution, the Civil War, ultimately World War II, we come out of the Gilded Age, you know, with FDR. Is it fair to say that each of those three times, approximately every 80 years or so, pro-democracy forces eventually win over the oligarchic forces, but each time it's sort of accompanied with bloodshed, Tom, an uncomfortable thought today, to say the least.
1: Well, there's a concept called the fourth turning. Neil Howe wrote a book about this with William Strauss. It's called the fourth turning back 15, 20 years ago. And in fact, he predicted essentially what's going on right now. And then Strauss died, and Howe just last year published a new book called The Fourth Turning Is Here. And these are the guys who wrote the 1990s international bestseller Generations, in which they identified how generations influence each other. And basically their hypothesis was that there's a four-generation cycle that keeps repeating itself in every country. And so you take a generation that experiences depression and war, like happened in the 1770s, 1860s, the 1930s. That generation then raises, and each generation is about 20 years, that generation then raises children who grow up to be basically the quiet builders. They put the country back together. It was my dad's generation, you know, the greatest generation. Mm-hmm. And then that generation raises kids who say, my parents worked their asses off and have nothing to show for it, you know, other than a house. And I want to experience something bigger than that. I want spiritual enlightenment. And so that generation goes off in search of transcendental meaning, you know, whether it was the Emerson Thoreau generation or the 60s hippies, it's the same thing, right? 80 years apart. And then that generation produces a generation of kids. Now we're on the fourth generation. Mm-hmm. That generation produces a generation of kids who look around and say, my parents, you know, meditated and gazed at their navel and took LSD and it didn't get them anywhere. And screw that. I'm going to get rich. And that fourth generation, in their efforts and their falling all over themselves to get rich, you know, think like Sam Altman, you know, they engage in such wild excesses that they destroy the economy, and the destroyed economy inevitably leads to war. So every 80 years, you see an economic crash followed by a war, followed by an internal battle that produces a reformation, and so far the last three times has produced a very positive leap forward for small d democracy. Now the question this time is whether we will make it through or not, whether we will succeed.
0: Yeah, and we will talk about that in a second, speaking with my friend Tom Hartman, who you are probably well familiar with. Yeah, it seems like that 80 years in between is sort of also enough for like a single lifetime plus a few years, so that you get to a point where the people making decisions now have forgotten about what happened in World War II and why
1: deal.
0: That happened.
1: You know,
0: yeah, each time.
1: Yeah, I remember in 1996, I think it was, or was it 99, Phil Gramm, the senator from Texas, the Republican senator from Texas, standing up on the floor of the Senate. I still remember watching this, giving this speech where he said, you know, this Glass-Steagall thing that was passed in 1934 has, you know, protected the banks and kept everything stable for all these 80 years. But, you know, we really don't need it anymore. I mean, it's done its job. Let's just repeal it. And, of course, they did. And that led right to the housing crisis of 2008.
0: Yep. Which is why it's so shameful when you see Donald Trump, who actually is old enough to remember, but he's so twisted, you can't actually go by anything that
1: he wants to go back to, you know, black entrance in the back of the building.
0: You know,
1: that's He remembers that.
0: He remembers it. He just remembers it favorably is the problem. Yeah. All of these.
1: Yeah,
0: so,
1: exactly.
0: So here we are now. We're like 81 years after the end of World War II. The oligarchs have once again seized control of our economy and our government. You write in your piece as they now really have their king in the White House. He's not going down without a fight, as we know from the last time he faced a brutal loss from the American electorate. But somewhat hopefully, perhaps you write, Tom, quote, "The problem Trump and his morbidly rich oligarch buddies are facing is that oligarchy, including the oligarchy they've reestablished here, where the needs of average Americans are gutted as the top 1% are taking deep dives into their money bins, is always a transitional form of government. Oligarchy is a transitional form of government." Is it? What evidence you got for that? And if so, if you're right about that, how long does it take to transition out of it?
1: If you look at historic oligarchies, whether they are 18th, 19th century oligarchies, mm-hmm. or whether they're the more recent ones, like we saw a rise of Hungary, for example, recently, they typically last about a generation or a little less. 20 years or less, 10 to 20 years. And the reason why they're transitional is that as the government makes the transition into oligarchy, people start to realize that the rich are getting fabulously richer. The powerful, the political powers are no longer responding to the needs of the average person, but instead are responding to the needs of the rich. And people get pissed off about it. And they start to protest. They show up in the streets. They start to speak out.
0: Mm-hmm.
1: And at that point, or when that hits a critical threshold, the oligarchs are confronted with a choice. They can either back off and say, okay, you can have your democracy back, which is what happened in 1934.
0: Mm.
1: When Franklin Roosevelt said, "They hate me and I welcome their hatred," and he named them and he shamed them and he took them on and they submitted. They said, okay, you can give us a 90% income tax bracket and you can break up our companies and you can, all right, we'll go along with it for the good of the country. And also because we don't want to get tarred and feathered, because the mob is out there, right? So you can either make that choice, like happened here in the 30s, or you can say, to hell with this, and I'm going to bring down the iron fist and crush this protest movement, which is what Vladimir Putin did in Russia in 2000, in the early 2000s. And what Orban chose not to do, to his credit, by the way, in Hungary, when he was voted out. And what Trump, frankly, tried to do on January 6th in 2021. So, this election is going to confront America's oligarchs with a choice. The odds are the Democrats are going to take power. Odds are that Trump or the Republicans or both are going to try to neuter that power. I mean, the Constitution says that Congress, the House and Senate, do not need to respect elections. Mm-hmm. Article 1, Section 5 of the Constitution says that the House and Senate alone, and it cannot be submitted to a court. It's non-judiciable.
0: Mm-hmm.
1: The House and Senate alone will decide which members they will seat and which members they won't. So, and about a dozen times in our history, the House and Senate, with a simple majority vote, one or the other, have voted to put the loser of an election into their seat. And so there's a lot of buzz right now. David French wrote a piece about this last Friday for the New York Times, that the Republicans are seriously thinking about this. They're seriously having conversations about doing this, about just ignoring the outcome of the election and having Mike Johnson say, we're just not going to seat those people because Donald Trump says, in that election in Georgia and that election over there in Arizona and that, the ones that gave the Democrats control of the House, we think those elections all had fraud in them. And so we're just not going to seat those people. We're going to seat the Republicans instead. And I think there's a very real possibility of that happening. And at that point, Americans are probably going to show up in the streets.
0: Yep.
1: And the actual oligarchs, the Jeff Bezoses of the world, are going to have to make a decision. They're going to have to make that same decision that they confronted in 1933.
0: And that's what I tell people. Election day, you know, now just under 100 years, 100 years, feels like 100 years, 100 days away in November. Keep your eyes, obviously, on that date, November 3rd, but it ain't over till it's over. It's not over till the, you know, till the counting and the certifying happens and then ultimately the swearing in. So we've still got a long way to go. A lot of people have got to be on their, you know, lookout above and beyond just election day. You argue that in your piece this time the oligarchs are behaving like they believe they can win, and the measures of our billionaire oligarch in chief are taking right now put every American alert, if not provoke immediate impeachment. Well, we know there's not going to be an immediate impeachment under a GOP rule, but what makes you, other than Trump himself, how do you see the oligarchs behaving as though they believe they can win? Because I'm hearing a lot of alarm bells from, if not the oligarchs themselves, certainly the folks on the right who support and facilitate them, who are really worried about what's going to happen in November.
1: Yeah, there is some hand-wringing going on, and Peter Thiel just moved to Argentina.
0: Good.
1: With his family.
0: Good. Does he need a ride to the airport? Happy to help.
1: Yeah, and they're all, you know, they're all building their doomsday bunkers. Mm-hmm. Like there's no tomorrow. You look at Elon Musk and the way that he, you know, struts around and promotes, you know, racism and misogyny on his little sewer there, and what's left of Twitter.
0: Mm-hmm.
1: And Jeff Bezos, you know, publishing basically dismissal of these kinds of concerns in the Washington Post and some of the comments he's made recently. And these guys are still fighting unions every step of the way. I don't see many signs of today's oligarchs accepting the direction things are going. It may be that they're just keeping their heads down. You know, Mark Zuckerberg sucking up to Trump, showing up at the White House for the UFC fight.
0: Accepting the way they're going, meaning towards a loss for Republicans this November?
1: No. Accepting the way things are going, that Republicans are in power right now, so I'm going to suck up to them. But mm-hmm. when they go away, I'll suck up to the next guy. We'll mm-hmm. see. You know, that's I'm not close enough to any of these oligarchs to really measure that.
0: Right.
1: And I'm not sure that anybody who is talking. So we'll see. The hallmark of these kind of revolutionary moments, these 80-year moments, mm-hmm. is typically an economic calamity, not just an economic crisis, not mm-hmm. just a recession, but an actual depression.
0: Mm-hmm.
1: And there's a lot of concern right now that all this investment in AI, when it collides with Moore's law, is going to provoke just that, a depression. So we'll see.
0: And does that redound to the benefit or the detriment of the party in power at that point? I would think that would be very bad for Republicans at that point.
1: That's right. Just like it was bad for Republicans in 29 when Hoover was president, the economy crashed.
0: Before I actually find hope, Tom, in sort of three things. There are folks like you and many others who are ringing the alarm bells, putting folks on notice about all of this, to what, you know, Trump and minions may try to do if they can get away with it. Also, two, I don't think the American people, the voters, are going to stand for this crap if they do try to do it. I think people will be in the streets. I think they will fight like hell in every way to overcome any of this if he tries anything. And the idea that he's, you know, really bad at everything that he tries to do, Tom. He's mm-hmm. he's also a coward, though that also makes him more dangerous. But should we take comfort in any of those things, or am I just wish casting here?
1: Well, it's hard to say. I think we'd be in much worse shape if the right-wing Republican billionaire in the White House was somebody other than Donald Trump.
0: Mm-hmm.
1: If it was J.D. Vance, or if it was, one of the more competent neo-fascist Republicans, mm-hmm. I think that it would be more of a challenge. On the other hand, I suspect that they would be far more reluctant to use violence, and I think that Trump is excited about, not just enthusiastic for, but actually excited about using violence against people.
0: Yikes. With that chilly note, before I let you go, Tom, since I'm hoping to make your two latest books available to KPFK folks, supporters here in Los Angeles or listening anywhere around the globe, real quick before I let you go, Tom, give me the elevator pitch, if you could, on how each of them, the two, Who Killed the American Dream, The Greatest Political Crime Ever Told, and The Last American President, A Broken Man, A Corrupt Party, and A World on the Brink. How can or should those books sort of inform us as we head into November's election?
1: Well, The Last American President covers an awful lot of the territory that we've covered in this conversation.
0: Mm-hmm.
1: You know, and it talks about Trump and his background and where he came from and how damaged he is, and it ends with a progressive prescription for renewing America when it all falls apart. Who Killed the American Dream book is the history of Citizens United. It's how we got to Citizens United. And it started out with a corrupt Supreme Court clerk and a corrupt Supreme Court justice who was on the take from the oligarchs of his day.
0: Mm-hmm.
1: And then, you know, that led ultimately to where we are right now. It led to the Reagan Revolution, to where we are right now. And so it's kind of a history book, but it also and a history that most Americans, even most lawyers, are unaware of. And it also contains, you know, a lot of clear policy suggestions and whatnot to improve things for the country.
0: Tom Hartman, of course, is the longtime progressive talk radio host. I'm sure you all know who he is. Also, New York Times bestselling author and the author of, as you heard, Who Killed the American Dream and The Last American President. We were going to make those available to folks as a thank you gift. But for now, Tom Hartman, thank you. I will point folks towards your excellent piece at HartmanReport.com, where there's a lot of great stuff. And of course, you can find him at TomHartman.com and listen to him every day. Tom, always great speaking with you, my friend. Let's not wait 3 or 4 years this time before we do it again.
1: Indeed, Brad. Thanks a lot for inviting me. It's great talking with you. And support KPFK, people. Come on.
0: Thank you, sir. Greatly appreciated. All right. We're going to take a quick break here. I don't know if we'll have maybe a few minutes for a call or two at 818-985-5735. I do got to get to a fun break here. But as mentioned, we're going to make those both of those books available to you as part of a thank you gift for those pledging. I think it's $175 for both of those as a thank you gift for both of those books. We'll cover all of that in a moment. We'll come back with maybe your calls, 818-985-5735, and some other news of the day. Lots to get to today. Let's take a quick break. We'll be right back. I'm Brad Friedman. This is The Bradcast.
3: You're listening to the American Democracy Minute, keeping your government by and for the people. The Trump administration threatened to withhold 20% of routine FEMA emergency disaster funding unless states complied with Department of Justice demands to turn over voter information for the SAVE database. July 23rd, 24 states and D.C. sued, arguing the administration again broke federal law. The Trump DOJ had earlier sued most of the same states demanding the data, but by the latest count, DOJ is now 0 for 17 in those cases. July 10th, DHS Secretary Mark Wayne Mullen issued conditions to receive the full amount, which includes several election reforms. States must provide plans on transitioning from barcode and QR code ballot systems, a manual audit of 5% of ballots after every election, turning over state voter data, and citizenship verification using the notoriously unreliable SAVE database. Arguing the withholding violated the Administrative Procedure Act and the Constitution's spending clause, 24 states and D.C. sued in Rhode Island federal court on July 23rd. The complaint states Congress never gave DHS or FEMA authority to rewrite state election law, require cooperation with federal immigration agents, or terminate federal funding streams at any time and for any reason. We'll keep you updated. We've linked the state's complaint and the DHS statement at AmericanDemocracyMinute.org. I'm Brian Beal.
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0: less, actually, than 100 days until the November 3rd elections this year, when America finally gets to speak out with their thoughts on the second term of Donald Trump. I'll try to get some of your calls in a moment. 818-985-5735. Thanks again to Tom Hartman for joining us there. Beyond those 100 days, though, it's going to be important to stay in touch, to pay attention. Hopefully things go well for the forces of pro-democracy forces on November 3rd. We will see. But as you heard Tom say, it ain't over until it's over, at least until folks are sworn in after the first of the year in 2027. So we're getting close, but it ain't over. Let's take a phone call or two. I do have some news I want to try to get to today, but let me get to a call or two from you. Let me go to Carlos in, where am I? How do these phones work? There we go. Carlos in Thousand Oaks. Hey, Carlos, welcome to the broadcast. What's on your mind, sir?
1: Hi. Yeah, I'd like to just remind all your listeners what capitalism actually is.
0: What is it?
1: It's something that for consumers, it's capitalism is the competition that forces companies to provide better products at a lower cost and more choice. And monopoly does just the opposite. And that's why monopolies are not capitalism. That's why we're not in a capitalistic society today.
0: Mm.
1: And socialism is actually a subset of capitalism because it decreases prices and forces corporations to lower profits.
0: Interesting.
1: And that's exactly what capitalism is.
0: And it's interesting, yeah, that you put it that way, because one of my problems is not necessarily with capitalism per se, but it's with doing away with the rules of capitalism. It's doing away with, we've got an unlevel playing field where the oligarchs and where the corporations themselves, who are not human beings, have taken the power, and the rules have gone away. The restrictions that were very much once on corporations just don't exist anymore. So I don't mind capitalism per se, but you need to have rules of the road. And we have slowly gotten rid of the rules of the road, going back to really Reagan, and have just whittled away all the...
1: And the competition. We've whittled away at the competition.
0: Yes,
1: is what...
0: That's right.
1: I mean, basically, we've said, go ahead. There is no competition. We're not going to provide these products that will make your life easier and better. For example, have they continued with the solar programs established in California in the late 1970s, early 1980s, then California would be, I mean, we would have blasted off from 2000-something. I used to work at Shell Solar. We were already on a sustainable path, and it's not just electric cars. It's also manufacturing fuel so that the people who own fuel-based cars don't have to go out and buy a bunch of resources that consume the rest of the resources the planet needs to survive.
0: Yeah, and what's maddening about it is that these antitrust laws are still on the books. We just don't enforce them. So when you hear the Republicans, you hear Donald Trump talking about law and order, enforcing the law, he don't mean it for a moment. He's fired all of the people within the federal government who actually were trying to enforce law and order. They were just enforcing it on the corporations, and we can't have that. Carlos, really appreciate it. Yeah.
1: Remember that Mossack Fonseca, number four in an industry of 200 tax avoidance industry law firms in 2016, as Donald Trump's star was rising, was hit with the Panama Papers outlining that they had $31 trillion in assets hiding in their little thing. So if all those assets, number four in an industry of 200 means a minimum of $121 trillion hiding from governments around the world to build roads, schools, deal with global warming or whatever.
0: Thanks, Carlos. Really appreciate the call, sir. 818-985-5735. If I can get back to those phones, I will. I do want to hit this, though. This is a little bit of good news for our November elections, at least for now. A First Circuit Court of Appeals panel upheld a lower court ruling on Sunday that blocks the federal government from overhauling mail-in ballots and assembling citizenship lists for the 2026 midterms at the federal level. It was just the latest rebuke from the courts for the lawless Donald Trump's efforts to exert unconstitutional executive control over the midterms via executive order. The ruling from the First Circuit keeps in place the lower court ruling putting the brakes on the directive that Trump had signed back in March. The panel was composed of two Biden appointees and one Trump appointee. Judge Joshua Dunlap, the Trump judge, actually dissented from the majority in part, finding that the lower court's injunction was not justified as to the part of the executive order that mandates the creation and distribution of state citizenship lists. He wrote that Trump's executive order, quote, does not order states, including plaintiffs, to take any action based on the state citizenship list, and merely provides states with, quote, further resources to use in law enforcement.
2: Oh, how nice. Gosh, yeah. Why was everybody so upset about that? It was simply just helping people, not to block them from voting by mail or anything.
0: Sure, Jan. That's all it was. The majority decision dealt solely with the question of whether the plaintiffs around the half of the U.S. states in this case, whether they have standing to challenge the executive order in the first place. That's what was actually decided over the weekend. The Trump administration has maintained that all of the state's injuries are merely speculative, since the agencies involved have not yet produced final rules to enforce the order's requirements. The court majority, however, was unconvinced by that argument. Quote, as the district court reasoned, the panel wrote, the executive order lays out a clear set of rapidly approaching deadlines by which states must coordinate with federal officials and comply with new voting procedures, all while the states must also ensure that their officials and the public understand this evolving set of rules that would govern the upcoming September and November elections. So Trump's order would have mandated, among other things, that states supply lists of their voters to federal agencies, including the post office, and that then the post office would then not be allowed to deliver ballots from people who were not on those lists. Well, what happens out here where we can, you know, we can register to vote, you know, a week before the election, the day of the election? Those people aren't going to get their ballots delivered, apparently, under this executive order from Donald Trump, because the post office would, under this order, could read it as saying they will not deliver any ballots at all from states that did not comply in submitting a voter list to the USPS. The district court had also held that the executive order was unconstitutional. That was the lower court. The government only challenged the part of the district court's finding that the case was ripe for plaintiffs to challenge for standing. So the constitutionality question was actually not before this particular appellate court. It's interesting that the administration did not take the opportunity to challenge that finding from the lower court, finding that the order was unconstitutional. Now, shortly before airtime today, within the past hour or two, it appears that the Trump administration has taken the case to their friends at the corrupted U.S. Supreme Court, naturally. So we will see where his activist Republican justices stand on this fine mess, this intrusion by the federal government into our elections. Specifically, not the federal government per se, but the executive agency who has absolutely no control whatsoever over elections, at least if you believe in the Constitution. So we will see what those activist Republican justices think at the Supreme Court soon enough, I suspect. Of course, it has become routine, observes TPM's Kate Riga, for Republicans now to fearmonger about the tamperability of absentee voting, that even though Trump votes by mail himself frequently, as you know, the Trump administration has been working to make it harder for voters who it mostly assumes to be Democrats to vote by mail, which may be a miscalculation on his part as well. All the while, Trump has been pretending to fume that Republicans in the U.S. Senate won't pass his Save America Act, which would require voters to present documentary proof of citizenship. Not just photo ID, as Republicans will like to tell you, but documentary proof of citizenship, a passport, a birth certificate, and it must be presented in person at elections offices. When registering a vote or when changing your registration in some way, that could disenfranchise tens of millions of otherwise perfectly lawful voters. Now, of course, Trump knows that bill can't be passed in the Senate, doesn't even have the Republican votes to pass it. In fact, even if it did pass, it's too late to enact it for 2026 at this point. But, you know, what this is really about is Trump's now got his built-in excuse for why the American people issued such a beating this time to him in November, if, in fact, they do. Well, it was all the fraudulent non-citizen voters that done it. You should have passed my SAVE Act.
2: And he's also setting up for what Tom suggested, which is the rumblings that there is some, you know, discussion among Republicans that they might decide to try to deny seating those people.
0: Good luck with that, Bubba. Let me get to Mo before we go. Mo, before we go. Morris in Long Beach. How are you, brother? Haven't talked to you in a while. Hope you're doing well, sir.
3: I'm doing fine, Bradley. Got love for you and the family. Listen, we've got to do something with that Strait of Hormuz. It's going to shut down fertilizer. Where is fertilizer? We need that to plant, to farm. Our farmers don't have no fertilizer, Bradley. And if they can't plant anything, they probably don't have any buyers for their products, you know, but they still need fertilizer to plant. Folks don't realize how serious this is. One-third, everybody knows this. One-third of your fertilizer goes through that strait. But what they don't know is those transport things, they move as fast as a bicycle. So let's pray that we get some fertilizer. Be nice to Canada. Be nice to Canada. Bend down, kiss their whatever you got to do. But they could help us. I think it's called potash. They could help us with something, Bradley. But this is getting kind of serious. It's not on MSNBC, CNN, Fox News. It doesn't matter. It's getting serious. People are starving around the world. Not over here, but they're going to be starving around the world. So appreciate the platform, Bradley.
0: No, I appreciate that, Mo. Thank you for ringing in on that. Of course, a lot of people talking about the gas and oil not making its way out of the Strait of Hormuz. I wish to give Desi Doyen some credit. She has been on this fertilizer beat from day one of this Iran war, which was almost 6 months ago. I know it was just supposed to be an excursion, just a few days, just a few weeks, 6 months ago. And Desi has been saying over and over again, it's not just the oil and gas. It's also the fertilizer, which is we're going to pay a big price for if we can't grow food in this country. Or anywhere else around the world at this rate. Thanks, Mo. I really appreciate that. Good call, my friend. All right, we have got to get out here. Des, did you want to say? I was giving you a round of applause there.
2: I appreciate the round of applause. And yes, it's a very important thing that Morris brings up, because with 30% of the world's fertilizer trapped in the Strait of Hormuz and the U.S. farmers and farmers around the world, particularly in Asia, are just struggling with these costs. It's insane. It's going to ripple effect throughout the U.S. economy as our prices rise for both fuel and for food.
0: Your food price is going to go up because of lack of fertilizer and lack of diesel. All right, we got to get out. Thanks again to my friend Tom Hartman. Thanks to our producer, Desi Doyen. Thanks to our board operator, Will. And thanks to all of you for spending a portion of your day or night with us. 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Always good to hear from you. And you will find me on most of the social medias at The Brad Blog. See you there. Until we see you here next time, hopefully tomorrow, I'm Brad Friedman. Good luck, world.

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0: Hello and welcome to Background Briefing, available 24/7 at backgroundbriefing.org. I'm Ian Masters, and today we'll look into a number of stories and issues in the news. We'll begin with the Supreme Court allowing Trump to build his ballroom, which will be an enduring blight on the land inflicted on us by a vulgarian who will be remembered as the worst president in the history of the United States. Joining us to discuss the Trump economy and how every insecure American should have a binky, like Trump's Natalie Harp, is Harold Meyerson, one of the nation's best-known progressive columnists and editor-at-large of The American Prospect. He's also been a Washington Post columnist and executive editor of the LA Weekly and has written for a number of prominent magazines and newspapers. We'll discuss his latest articles at The American Prospect, Clone Natalie Harp, Every Insecure American Deserves a Natalie, and Trump's Golden Age, Well, Yes, for dollar stores. Then, with Google caving to Trump to rename Lake Ontario Lake America, as Trump leans on Apple to change their maps, we will examine Canadians' attitudes towards the need to defend themselves against a possible aggressor, with those believing an attack on the United States most likely 10 points higher than for either Russia or China. Joining us is Thomas Homer Dixon, founder and executive director of the Cascade Institute at Royal Roads University in Victoria, British Columbia. For nearly two decades, he directed the Centre for Peace and Conflict Studies at the University of Toronto, and until recently was the founding director of the Waterloo Institute for Complexity and Innovation at the University of Waterloo. His books include The Upside of Down, Catastrophe, Creativity, and the Renewal of Civilization, The Ingenuity Gap, Can We Solve the Problems of the Future, and Commanding Hope, the Power We Have to Renew a World in Peril. And he has an op-ed at the Globe and Mail. We will discuss How Stiff is Canada's Spine? A poll suggests we may be ready to sustain the costs of our newfound defiance. And then finally, we'll speak with Aaron Regenberg, a contributing editor at The New Republic, a climate lawyer and a progressive organizer. He's the co-host of the Fighting Fascism podcast, director of the Climate Accountability Project at Public Citizen, and previously served as a member of the Rhode Island House of Representatives. He has an article at The Guardian we will discuss, The Data Center Backlash is Bringing the Entire Political Spectrum Together Against Big Tech Billionaires. And joining us now is Harold Meyerson, one of the nation's best-known progressive columnists and editor-at-large of The American Prospect. He's also been a Washington Post columnist and executive editor of the LA Weekly and has written for a number of prominent magazines and newspapers. His latest articles at The American Prospect include Clone Natalie Harp, Every Insecure American Deserves a Natalie, and Trump's Golden Age, Well, Yes, for Dollar Stores. Welcome to Background Briefing, Harold Meyerson.
1: Always good to be here, Ian.
0: Well, thanks for joining us. And Harold, you're a resident of Washington, D.C. So what are you and your neighbors, how do you feel about the Supreme Court's decision to allow Trump to go ahead and build his massive ballroom, which even the Chief Justice, John Roberts, says is likely unlawful?
1: Well, I mean, Trump is engaged in a kind of disfiguring of D.C. There's the ballroom, there's this god-awful arch he wants

0: Stalin that disfigured Russian cities and of various other dictators around the world. So this is all kind of symbolic of this derangement that Trump is sort of increasingly displaying. Keep in mind, in some ways, the most pervasive visual intrusion upon Washington, D.C. is the continued deployment of the National Guard. Unlike ICE, the National Guard in D.C. isn't really doing anything notably dastardly. They're really not doing anything at all. They just sort of wander around in groups of four on the city streets. They're not really threatening either. They don't seem anymore to have a mission, but it's Trump's way of just sort of stamping his power over the nation's capital, which remains unrepresented in Congress. So just a further extension of his personal power. And that actually is the most, to those of us who live here, the most visible sign of Trump's presidency is, for often looking somewhat bewildered because they have no mission anymore, members of the National Guard wandering around.
1: Right. And in the true totalitarian style, Trump, of course, has a fit when anybody prints the truth about the deployment of the National Guard and how they haven't really made any difference to the crime rate. The Center for American Progress did a study, and he threatened, demanded that they retract it. And also the Niskanen Center did another study as well. This is a man who is a reality TV guy who fights reality. So far, he's done pretty well at holding reality at bay. But it seems to me that reality is now starting to bite. And his version of reality comes from Natalie Harp, who you wrote about. Clone
0: Right.
1: Natalie Harp. Every insecure American deserves a Natalie. So let's start with the fact that she's his main source of information, including, of course, she's the one that showed him the pictures of the Obamas as apes, which he then published and then had to quickly retract. I don't think we should give Natalie a break because she's a hardworking young woman. She's also one of these far right-wing Christian nationalists just imbued with hatred, the gospel of hatred. That's what they spew.
0: Well, I mean, working for Donald Trump, that's kind of a prerequisite. And you find that, not in Natalie Harp alone, but in Hegseth and in J.D. Vance, most particularly in Stephen Miller, who rage at both immigrants and liberals and progressives and people who disagree with Trump. There's now a new biography about of Roy Cohn, who is Joe McCarthy's right-hand man and is Trump's mentor, and how to lie, deceive, do rotten things, and never apologize for them. And there's a famous quote from Trump at one point during his first term. He said, where's my Roy Cohn? I would argue that Stephen Miller comes as close to being Trump's Roy Cohn. Natalie Harp, yes, has to share a lot of just these ridiculous biases and hatreds to be that enamored of Trump and that close to Trump. But her main function, in a certain sense, when you think about it, is not just giving Trump whatever praise has been issued to him on social media, presenting him with that and that with misleading data about the state of the world. But, that also screens out anything that's actually going on. And as you noted, the pieces I've written lately, there was, one about how actual Americans are experiencing the economy and how Donald Trump is experiencing the economy. And to the extent that he's shutting out reality, reality may well descend on him on election day, when Americans' experience of reality will lead them to elect a Democratic Congress. So you can only get out on a ledge so far. And if you really step over it, gravity will bring you down. And Trump looks like he's in a position like that. Now that there's a movie out again about Warner Brothers' Roadrunner, Natalie Harp enables Trump to walk off the cliff then it would be the American people that become the force of

0: gravity.
1: So let's talk about Trump's Natalie, or that Maggie Haberman, the New York Times White House correspondent, who along with Jonathan Swan wrote the book Regime Change.
0: Right.
1: She refers to Natalie as Trump's binky. You know, the man child needs this constant reassurance, and she just gushes sycophancy like pouring syrup over him on a daily basis. I love the idea, though, that you think, and I guess this must be your democratic impulse, Harold, that every American should have a Natalie, right?
0: All of us are in one way or another insecure about something. And, you know, if you could clone Natalie Harp and mass produce her, therefore have someone at your side who sees her mission as bucking you up and conveying whatever praise of your efforts that can be found anywhere, all of us, to a certain degree, need a security blanket, the binky. It's not just Trump, and it's not just Linus in Peanuts. So right-wingers like Trump rail against entitlements. Well, a Natalie could indeed become a very valued entitlement if mass-produced.
1: Well, it's not totally off the wall, though, is it? I mean, given the enormous amount of money that's going into data centers and the extent to which AI can produce virtual people, there's a concern here in Los Angeles and Hollywood, where we're broadcasting from, that virtual actors could take over. I believe there is some actress that's a virtual actress. So why not be able to sort of get your own Natalie? You even have a catalog, right, of Natalie's?
0: Indeed. Well, of course, one of the functions of social media, they know what sort of websites and what sort of things attract your attention and go to, and then they create algorithms endeavoring to already sort of shape your view of reality. Now, those algorithms usually are not intended to make your insecurities go away or address them in a way that soothes you. They're you know, usually intended to rile you up or draw you in. But, you know, they could certainly have a Natalie algorithm even before we get to the cloning stage. AI probably needs to get a little further along, God save us, for the actual, mass production of Natalie's to really get going.
1: Right, but already these websites and Google, etc. By the way, Google has sold out to Trump and are now calling Lake Ontario Lake America.
0: Yeah, I
1: which
0: noticed.
1: Despicable, but so much for not doing evil. But they already send you stuff. Oh, you like this movie or you like this book, therefore we're recommending this. So that algorithm is already at work, right?
0: Right. No, I mean, yeah, that's sort of the precursor to Natalie. You know, first came algorithms and we did nothing, and then came Natalie. So we shall see where this goes.
1: Well, I think you've probably given these tech bros a good idea here. Musk, Thiel, Bezos, Brin, Andreessen, Zuckerberg, Ellison, etc. Maybe you should copyright your idea.
0: Maybe I should. Maybe someone will give me several billion dollars from the above list. And, you know, all of them are certainly big Trump boosters, reinforcers of, so, you know, they're behind the misshaping of reality. And Trump exploits that because that's what he wants to do. And that's what he continually does. And that's what, Natalie Harp does in a way that just makes him feel that whatever he's doing actually is people love and are having a positive effect. And, you know, he says we're in a golden age. Well, I mean, if you want to be literal about that, he's framed every damn wall hanging in the White House with the golden frame. But I don't think the golden age really extends much beyond that.
1: So let's talk about your article at the American Prospect, Harold Meyerson, Trump's golden age. Well, yes, for dollar stores. So what's happening then? Dollar stores are booming, right?
0: Right.
1: And the rest, the real economy is in the toilet. But oil companies are making out like crazy. They're the ones that gave him $1 billion. Or actually, he asked for $1 billion to get elected in 24. So they've stepped up. The war was a quid pro quo, but it's certainly the Iran war has been a catastrophe all around, except for American oil companies. So give us a quick sketch of who's winning and who's losing in the Trump economy.
0: Well, obviously, as you've noticed, oil companies are doing well. The drug companies, pharma, is doing well. But then so are the dollar stores, which really are kind of, you know, the canary in the coal mine of the American economy. If more people are shopping at the dollar stores, they're switching over from Walmart and Target, and you know, which now costs too much. While the data show that sales are up in the dollar stores over the last previous, the second quarter sales are up in the dollar stores by about 3 to 4% over the first quarter. There is at the Dollar General stores, which is the chain with the most outlets, I think 21,000 across the United States, there is a section of each of those Dollar General stores called Value Valley, where everything literally there does cost exactly $1, and sales are up there over the previous quarter by 16%, which means that there are a lot of people out there who are feeling compelled to get whatever kind of good they can get at the lowest imaginable price because they can't afford anything more. And some of the stories that have been about this in the business press have noted, you know, quoted dollar store executives basically saying, look, I mean, you know, people can't afford gas anymore, having trouble affording food. And, you know, all this increases their patronage of our stores.
1: Well, Harold, I thank you for joining us. I appreciate it. And not that we're not all living in the Trump economy. And
0: we're stranded in the, to put all this together, we're stranded in the Trump economy without a Natalie of our own.
1: Oh, okay. Well, on that note, I thank you for joining us. I appreciate it.
0: Always good to be here, Ian.
1: And again, I've been speaking with Harold Meyerson, one of the nation's best-known progressive columnists and editor-at-large of The American Prospect. He's also been a Washington Post columnist and executive editor of the LA Weekly and has written for a number of prominent magazines and newspapers. And his latest article at The American Prospects include Clone Natalie Harp, Every Insecure American Deserves a Natalie, and Trump's Golden Age, Well, Yes, for Dollar Stores. We're going to take a brief station break. We're back looking into how Google has caved to Trump to rename Lake Ontario Lake America as Trump leans on Apple to change their maps and examine Canadians' attitudes toward the need to defend themselves against a possible aggressor from the South.

0: Welcome back. I'm Ian Masters, and this is Background Briefing, available 24/7 at backgroundbriefing.org. And joining us now from Canada is Thomas Homer-Dixon, founder and executive director of the Cascade Institute at Royal Roads University in Victoria, British Columbia. For nearly two decades, he directed the Centre for Peace and Conflict Studies at the University of Toronto, and until recently was the founding director of the Waterloo Institute for Complexity and Innovation at the University of Waterloo. His books include The Upside of Down, Catastrophe, Creativity, and the Renewal of Civilization, The Ingenuity Gap, How We Can Solve the Problems of the Future, and Commanding Hope, The Power We Have to Renew a World in Peril. And he has an op-ed at the Globe and Mail, How Stiff is Canada's Spine? A poll suggesting we may be ready to sustain the costs of our newfound defiance. Welcome to Background Briefing, Thomas Homer-Dixon.
1: I'm delighted to be with you today.
0: Well, thanks for joining us. And it seems already that Prime Minister Carney, his party, the Liberals, have improved their numbers. They've just won three victories in special elections on Monday. And now they have, I think, 173 seats out of the 343 seats in the House of Commons. So how much is the defiance that Prime Minister Carney has shown helping him politically, and how much is it shared by the broader public in Canada?
1: I think the recent breakdown of trade negotiations between the United States and Canada happening just before these three by-elections, as we call them in Canada, was an enormous boost to the Prime Minister, and he swept all three, and he picked up one seat that he hadn't had before, that the Liberals hadn't had before. So Mr. Trump did our Prime Minister a favor. I mean, frankly, Mr. Trump has done our Prime Minister many favors. He probably wouldn't be Prime Minister if it weren't for Mr. Trump. So, yes, I think to answer your question, there is a very strong sentiment in Canada and support for the Prime Minister's position with respect to standing up to the United States on trade and other issues.
0: Well, apparently Prime Minister Carney enjoys higher approval ratings in Quebec than anywhere else in Canada. And I take it that that's due to Trump's assault on dual languages and multiculturalism, right? How dare you speak French? It's the same here in the United States. How dare you speak Spanish?
1: It's interesting. You know, the Prime Minister's French is not terribly good. It's something he admits. I mean, he's quite functional, but he's not fluent by any means. I think that most French Canadians in Quebec, most Quebecois, understand that they would be extraordinarily vulnerable in a continent where they're completely surrounded by an American entity if the rest of the country were to be annexed by the United States. So, you know, it goes back to the kind of founding principles of the Canadian Federation. There were two peoples, English and French, who understood that they had to work together to maintain their independence from the United States. And that principle has been reaffirmed over the last few months, over the last year or so.
0: So the arrogance on this side, though, unfortunately, has trickled down to everybody in the cabinet. It's absolutely de rigueur that you have to praise the dear leader in these cabinet meetings, which is akin to the North Korean dictator's meetings. And the sycophancy is quite sickening. But Scott Bessent on Monday remarked again in this arrogant way that Canada has no leverage over the U.S. because the U.S. economy is roughly 13 times larger. So what's the response in Canada?
1: Well, the response is that we know we're going to take it on the chin, right? This is going to be hard. We're going to take an enormous economic hit here. It's in fact not on the chin. It's going to be a body blow. I think Mr. Bessent doesn't fully understand Canadian attitudes. I think that among the right in the United States, there's not a complete recognition that there are really two different peoples inhabiting this continent now, north of the Rio Grande, that over periods of generations, even centuries, there's been a sorting process, and the two cultures are really quite distinct. And very, very few Canadians actually want to be part of the United States. People have chosen where they want to live and the values they want to live by. So I don't think this is broadly recognized, because I think for many conservatives and and small C conservatives in the United States, there's this sense of, why wouldn't you want to join our country? It's wonderful. It's the best in the world. Well, Canadians don't quite see it that way. Not that we don't want to be friends, and we have been. We admire the United States enormously in its former incarnations, but we don't want to be part of the polity and part of the nation. So this is broadly held. I think 80% or more support in Canada for Canada being an independent nation, 85% or so. It's about as strong as you get in any kind of polling.
0: Well, you, of course, suffer with such things as universal health care, right? We're supposed to feel sorry for you. Many Americans ship their prescriptions across the border from Canada.
1: Right. And our health care system is not ideal. It has its enormous challenges with the aging of the population. But, if you look at the broader metrics in terms of sickness, morbidity and mortality rates, life expectancy, levels of happiness and the like, Canadian population tends to exceed the American figures in just about all of those metrics. So we live well, and we've established a set of institutions and economic programs to support that. But to be fair, President Trump has put his finger on some very important issues. We have been far too reliant upon the United States for our defense and for instance, emergency medical care. People will skip across the border to get something that can't be done in Canada. I think this has been a wake-up call for us to develop more capacity to take care of ourselves in all respects, including our defense going forward. I think again, Mr. Trump has done us an enormous favor in that respect.
0: So let's talk about your article in the Toronto Globe and Mail that deals with that very issue. How stiff is Canada's spine? A poll suggests we may be ready to sustain the cost of our newfound defiance. And it finds, for example, that more than a third of the respondents to this poll believe that a U.S. attack was at least somewhat likely. And more than 10 points higher than an attack from either Russia or China. So that in itself is almost surreal. But unfortunately, yes. I guess Trump has made it plausible.
1: Yes. So now we've done this poll twice. We did it once in the spring of 2025 and again in the spring of this year. And that figure was a bit stronger in 2025. There was a somewhat higher percentage of people who thought that an attack by the United States was at least somewhat likely within the next 5 years. But we still have a third of Canadians. And I have to say this 2026 round of polling was done before the latest breakdown in relations between the United States and Canada. So I suspect if we asked that question now, the numbers would be higher than a third. So let's think about this. Before Mr. Trump came along, and this goes to your point, before Mr. Trump came along as president, if we'd asked this question like in 2015 or 2014, I would have been surprised if more than 1 or 2% of Canadians would have answered in the affirmative to this question. So now we're getting a third of Canadians. So whether they're right or wrong about the probability, the fact that there's been that enormous shift in perception of the United States is extraordinary in itself. It speaks to how unusual this moment is.
0: Well, the numbers of Canadians who say they'd be willing to make the ultimate sacrifice for Canada to die defending the country against a foreign military attack is extraordinary, particularly given that 51% of people in Alberta, and that's the country where Trump has been meddling with the secession movement, are willing to die for Canada under some circumstances, substantially above the national average.
1: Yes, no, with this this was the question when we decided to do this polling. And let me step back a bit. So within the Cascade Institute, we have a very substantial team of researchers. And in the early days of the second Trump administration, we were asking the question, okay, really, how prepared is Canada to stand up for its existence? And we were having this debate with one of our funders too, who thought that it was an interesting question that we should investigate empirically. So he funded Environics, one of the top polling firms in Canada, to undertake the poll in 2025, and then funded again to do it again this year. And we thought that we needed to ask the hardest question of all, which is the one that you just cited, which is, are you prepared to die for the country? I mean, honestly, given that we're Canadians, it's not a question that we ask very often. In fact, I don't think it's ever been asked in a poll in Canada before. And the numbers actually went up substantially between 25 to 26, jumping from, I think, around 38% of Canadians willing to die under some circumstances for the country to now 47%. And as you point out, the number is even higher in Alberta, which is supposedly the province with the strongest secessionist movement tendency or desire to separate from Canada. So I think that I'm not sure what the figures would be in the United States if you ask an equivalent question, but I don't think they'd be much higher than half of the population, which is where we seem to be roughly now.
0: Well, the only saving grace about Trump's authoritarian putsch and tendencies is that he's an incompetent fascist. And what he's done to Canada is clearly hurting the Republicans, particularly in terms of their numbers in the Senate. The border states, for example, Maine, you've got Susan Collins there running away from Trump as fast as she can, saying that tariffs against Canada are a terrible idea. The same in the state of Michigan and even Wisconsin and other states. So that's the extraordinary thing about this guy. He's so out of control that he hurts his own cause. And not that he cares much about the Republicans. He recently said that the reason that they're not going to do well in this election is that he's not running. So he's prepared to throw anybody and anyone under the bus. But still, do you take some comfort, as I do, in the fact that he's an incompetent despot?
1: Yes, well, I guess. And at the beginning of the second administration, I mentioned to people here that you know, he was pretty well guaranteed to overreach. He's overreached in the Gulf. He took the lesson from Venezuela and thought it was generalizable. And so he's got the United States into a terrible mess in the Gulf. It's enormously weakened the United States in terms of its reputation and its military capacity. And I think you're absolutely right that what he has done for Europe with respect to Greenland, for instance, and for Canada with respect to our resistance to annexation, is he's actually strengthened the resolve and helped reinforce the identities of these polities, the European polity. And I mean, even Meloni, Prime Minister Meloni in Italy, who's supposedly the closest to Trump of all the European leaders, is now distancing herself from him and is basically substantially supportive of European policy. In Canada, I've never seen in all my decades of studying politics, 40 years or more, 40 or 50 years, I've never seen the kind of swing we saw in the polls with respect to the Liberal Party prior to its election in April 2025. So we saw a 30 to 40% swing in the polls. And that's why Mark Carney is now our prime minister. The Liberals were way behind, about 20 points below the Conservatives, and they ended up winning the election substantially. And now, as you mentioned at the beginning, the prime minister is broadly supported within the country. I think he's got a 65% approval rating or something like that. And the Liberals were despised in the country before Mr. Trump came along. So and with his annexation threats. So you're exactly right. He's managing to produce in so many different domains, whether it's the Gulf, whether it's Europe, whether it's Canada and elsewhere, he's producing the exact opposite of what he needs in order to advance his program, his authoritarian program.
0: So what do Canadians make of Trump's executive order renaming Lake Ontario Lake America? Because he apparently, well, first of all, we know that Google has gone along with it, which is pretty shameful. And apparently Trump called up the CEO of Apple, who's just been replaced by his deputy. But nevertheless, Trump personally is lobbying Apple to change Apple Maps from Lake Ontario to Lake America. And I guess it leads me to a broader question, is how do you, in terms of your newfound independence, shake off the monopolies in the tech world, in social media, etc., that America inflicts upon the world?
1: Yeah, so this is a terrific question and a very important one. There's a piece in the Globe today, actually, about this kind of information and technological imperialism. And, you know, we ignore the creeping consequences most of the time, but then you see a dramatic example, such as with Google Maps. I mean, how do we react? It's absurd, you know. It's just as you said before, it's a stunt, and people in Rochester apparently are completely up in arms about it. I don't think it will stand if there's a Democratic president. Its executive orders can be reversed very easily. The pusillanimity, the gutlessness of the executives of some of these leading corporations is quite breathtaking. But I think in Canada, you know, we just will continue with our own naming conventions, and we assume that eventually the lake will be redeclared Lake Ontario in the United States by some future president. I mean, this is ridiculous. So there, you know, inflation is high, the bond market is in turmoil, the Gulf War has gone badly. Gasoline in the United States is well above $4 a gallon, and he's doing this, and he's talking about the ballroom. I mean, I'm just astonished that he's still got 38% support in the polls. I mean, this guy is a complete clown, and the renaming of Lake Ontario is just more clownishness.
0: Well, I guess the difference will be, you know, obviously nobody takes renaming of the lakes Ontario seriously. But unfortunately, his Supreme Court has allowed him to continue to build his ballroom. And that will mean that a future Democratic hold of the House and Senate and the White House may well have to tear it down. It really sticks in your throat, the notion that the worst president in the history of the United States is going to inflict this enduring insult on us through the decades.
1: Yeah, I think you put your finger on something enormously important. In some ways, the most disturbing thing about this whole period and process is the willingness of a majority on the Supreme Court to give countenance to the unitary executive theory, to basically provide support for the idea that the executive, the president in the United States, has all power and should have authority over all branches of government. And I think this is, and they're doing it, you know, through docket decisions. They're kind of doing it on the sly by saying, well, we can't really talk about this right now because, you know, we're just going to make a quick decision, and for the time being, it can go ahead, even though it may not be lawful. And that's disreputable. It really is. That, more than anything else, is probably the deepest corruption within the American political institutions right now, is what's happened within the Supreme Court and its support for a unitary executive.
0: Well, Thomas Hammer Dixon, I thank you very much for joining us here today.
1: Good. And thank you very much. And good luck to you all and to all our friends in the United States.
0: We're going to take a brief station break. We're back looking into how there's a data center backlash that's bringing together the entire political spectrums in this country against big tech billionaires.

0: Welcome back. I'm Ian Masters, and this is Background Briefing, available 24/7 at backgroundbriefing.org. And joining us now is Aaron Regenberg, a contributing editor at The New Republic, a climate lawyer and a progressive organizer. He is the co-host of the Fighting Fascism podcast, director of the Climate Accountability Project at Public Citizen, and previously served as a member of the Rhode Island House of Representatives. And he has an article at The Guardian, "The Data Center Backlash is Bringing the Entire Political Spectrum Together Against Big Tech Billionaires." Welcome to Background Briefing, Aaron Regenberg.
1: Great to be here, Ian.
0: Well, thanks for joining us. And the 1-2 punch with data centers is that they're not just about AI, they're also about crypto. And we just learned from a New York Times report that mostly crypto companies are the top donors to the this November election. $1.2 billion have come into this election so far. And certainly the majority of it is coming from crypto and AI companies. So it's an amazing, mind-boggling fact that these tech bros, Silicon Valley guys pushing this crypto scam, are essentially buying the next election with fake money. I mean, where's the outrage?
1: Yeah, it really is wild. And it's, I think you're very right to point out the connection. I think it's actually, I'm trying to remember his name. It's Chris something. It's the same guy. There's a guy who sort of ran this crypto playbook of, we're just going to throw, you know, countless gobs of money into elections and sort of scare off anyone who wants to regulate us, buy off everyone who we can buy off. They did that on crypto, and then the same guy got brought into, I think it's the OpenAI outlet, super PAC mechanism, to play the same game. Just, we've got infinite money, let's just buy off the system, because, you know, we have a system where there's basically legalized corruption. And it's really heartening to see, you know, in the case of this movement against data centers, this massive sort of organic grassroots backlash, that, you know, that strategy has sort of come up again. It's met its match. it turns out, when you have a true sort of supermajority of folks who are really activated on an issue, who knows maybe democracy can still work, even up against the insane money that we're seeing.
0: Well, does anybody want to put their faith and their hope and their future in the hands of these people, like Peter Thiel, like J.D. Vance? I could go through the Zuckerberg, the whole list of them. This idea that crypto and data centers, which is sucking up all this energy and water, etc., are our future. And you've got Trump out there saying that if you don't support data centers, he said that if Americans want to be successful and rich with far lower taxes and jobs all over the place, let data reign. So he basically says that critics of data centers, they want to be backward and poor, or they are backward and poor. So the question is, do we trust these people? Anything that they say, the crazy stuff that comes out of Curtis Yarvin, their guru? I mean, I love the idea that we could all somehow not have to work in terrible jobs and be able to pursue our personal creativity. But that's what they're selling. But that's not what's going to happen. What's going to happen is that people are just going to be thrown out of work in droves, and these guys just will get richer and richer and live in their private islands and all this other stuff. And you'll just have this vast roiling underclass across the globe.
1: Yeah, so it's either that, right, or it's that they were all, you know, sort of blowing smoke out their ass to keep their share values up, and that dystopian future doesn't materialize. And in the end, you know, what we have actually is just an economy wrecking bubble. Either way, right, it's a pretty scary story. And in the meantime, you know, even for folks, and I have some friends who in the tech industry who have lost their jobs from this. So it is starting. But in the meantime, we have this technology it's largely being experienced as the thing, making the internet full of slop and more annoying, making our jobs more stressful if our bosses are saying, hey, you have to use this, making surveillance more terrifying, and as you said, making these big tech billionaires more powerful than ever. And so, the positive case for data centers, for the physical infrastructure behind this technology, is that. And then on the other side, you have the reality of this infrastructure, which is these massive industrial warehouses that can cover dozens of acres. They generate debilitating noise pollution. They can impact local water tables. They are using obscene amounts of energy. So that's straining local infrastructure, often causing utility rates to rise. And then, of course, there's these devastating climate and environmental impacts as the AI developers are overwhelmingly meeting those energy needs with, dirty fossil fuel generators. They're literally building, fossil gas power plants to power them, often without any permits from under the Clean Air Act. So they're just spewing outrageous amounts of both climate pollution and just severe right in your lungs pollution that's affecting local air quality. So and then on top of that, you have sort of the process concerns, right? There's use of eminent domain, there's taxpayer subsidies, there's this practice of pushing local officials to sign NDAs, so everything feels very suspicious and opaque. And so altogether, you just what we have is this sort of opportunity where the billionaire class has really overreached in a way that Americans of all stripes and ideologies are being equally repulsed by, right? You talk to the communities being affected. These are often rural communities. They're often red communities. It's Republicans, it's independents, and it's Democrats who are all equally like, I want nothing to do with this. And so I think for any of us who want to see a better world, want to see a better politics, the point of my piece in The Guardian was that really we have an opportunity here, right? For so long, the oligarchs, the billionaire class, has been able to, use culture war and other issues to sort of, polarize us against each other, to create these splits that are, left, right. There's these different conflicts, these different axes of conflict. And what I argue in this piece is that this is an opportunity to sort of define a new axis of conflict that is really all of us versus the very few number of big tech billionaires that actually benefit from any of this. And when, when you're seeing this kind of supermajority breakdown on an issue like this, I think it really has the chance to potentially transform our politics in a big way. But to make that happen, we actually have to, seize the opportunity. And so I also write in the piece about how some of our establishment Democratic leaders may be missing that opportunity.
0: Well, out here in California, we have a governor who's considered a prospect for a presidential run, but he's been definitely silent on the big tech issue. But as you point out, that people are realizing that the left to right divide isn't as important as the divide between the working class and big corporate interests. And it would seem to me that what's going on with this, first of all, when you think about crypto and how much energy they require, the whole thing is so insane. I just don't know how it ever happened. They use all this energy to create these. What are they? What are they manufacturing? At the end of the day, you've got
1: scams, rug pulls. That's what they're creating.
0: Yeah. It's such a transparent fraud and such a massive waste of energy. Now, at least you can understand to some extent what AI is about, although obviously I think the fact that across the political spectrum people are turning against these data centers largely because of the specter of what AI will do. I think people's good sense makes more sense than all of the ravings from these techno-utopians in Silicon Valley, because Again, I think it's more like Aldous Huxley's Soma Pill, where everybody will be sort of sitting on a couch with Zuckerberg's helmet on a digital doll, living an impoverished life, completely indentured to the company store.
1: Exactly. And you know, what I've found in writing this piece and talking to a number of you know, frontline organizers, people who are involved in or supporting these various efforts to stop data centers in communities where they're being proposed or being pushed forward. For all the reasons you just described, the issue really is just sort of a perfect canvas on which to illustrate the broader problems with our political and economic system, which, you know, again, a lot, I think the left has been trying to articulate in a way that can get a majority or supermajority for a long time, whether it's going back to Occupy, the 99% versus 1%, right? But, you know, for lots of different ways, it hasn't worked. We're not living in a world where we've overcome the obstacles to sort of bringing people together in that us versus the billionaires way. And what I heard, and I think a lot of people are hearing from the folks doing this organizing, is that this really is demonstrating to people this sort of structural reality of a few individuals have all the money and power to control the decisions that affect our lives. And nobody likes that, right? Whether you're a socialist or, you know, a conservative Republican, that's not a good proposition. And I just, you know, people on the right, I think have been, or a lot of people on the right, not to say everyone, but have been pretty effectively distracted, pulled into these culture war fights. And this, I think, is bringing people together. Again, I heard again and again, people are saying things like, you know, I might be a MAGA Republican, you might be some liberal from the city, but if you're here to help me stop these data centers, you're my best friend. And so that, you know, that's the kind of those are the kind of connections, that's the kind of coalition that we need to be building to be able to take on this oligarch class.
0: Well, but they lie. I just don't know why. I mean, for example, you've got this billionaire tax on the ballot here in California, and the oligarchs, the Silicon Valley guys, the Google people, the ones that just caved into Trump and with great alacrity renamed Lake Ontario Lake America, these characters are paying for these ridiculous ads that say, you know, this is not really a billionaire tax. This is going to be a tax on working and middle-class Americans. Nothing that they say makes any sense. And the arrogance, though, of the Teals, the idea that you can buy a senator, you know, a wholly owned senator for $15 million in J.D. Vance and put him a heartbeat away from this aging, erratic, and, you know, demented president, so that at any moment Trump's going to choke on a Big Mac, and then we're going to have a President Vance who's going to get on the job training for 2028. And he's out today in Michigan campaigning for Mike Rogers, extolling data centers. So I guess what you're writing about and what you're telling us, Aaron, is that the average American is a hell of a lot smarter than we think, and they're just not buying this garbage. Does that mean at the end of the day they're not going to buy Vance?
1: Well, I think I mean the left, the Democratic Party, however you want to configure it, we've been given this massive gift in that Trump and his administration, including folks like Vance, who I think Trump really used to have this pretty sharp ability to sort of intuitively sniff out a populist opening and then, like, you know, run in and fill that vacuum, whether it was on NAFTA and trade, whether it was, you know, on Gaza in 2024. And for some reason, maybe it's because he's not running for re-election, so he doesn't give a shit anymore. But he's completely not done that here. And he's, as you've said in a couple of ways, he's completely embraced, his billionaire buddies in big tech. He's completely embraced this data center build out. He's disparaging the folks. Again, many of them are in his coalition who are opposing this stuff. And so that's the biggest gift that Democrats have right now. And it's notable because a lot of other Republicans are starting to wise up, are starting to see the electoral, sort of lightning in a bottle of this issue, and either are trying to sort of back up on their previous, outright embrace of data centers. Governor Abbott in Texas, who'd previously, been a huge proponent, he's now sort of backtracked as he's been criticized by his Democratic opponent, and others have done that, or are sort of actively trying to go on the offense on this. We're seeing that in Wisconsin, where the Democratic nominee David Crowley had some past comments about wanting to, make Wisconsin a data center hub, and he's really gone on the offenses and is attacking Democrats. Now, Democrats have the structural advantage here because of Trump's position. But the point is, we're not going to have that forever. The advantage is going to dissipate at some point. And so we should be doing everything we can to seize on this right now, to run against this. Again, there are some Democrats who've been doing a great job of this. Sherrod Brown in Ohio has been making this a key part of his campaign. And in fact, the National Republican Senatorial Committee put out a memo saying that this was the main sort of anchor around the neck of the Republican there. Folks like Will Lawrence, who's the Democratic nominee in Michigan, congressional seat for a Lansing area seat, who's really battering his opponent on this. So there are folks who are showing how it's done. But unfortunately, we have this sclerotic national leadership and establishment corporate Dem, cabal that is, they are also getting that money from those big tech billionaires, from the AI folks, from, as you said, crypto folks. And so we are not seeing the national party really step up and seize this in the way that some particular voices have been doing in certain races. And I think that, it's a huge missed opportunity. There's a chance to really waste what I think is a singular moment, a singular opportunity to sort of transform American politics. And it's a goddamn shame if we let that happen.
0: Sure. But just in closing, it's pretty clear that why Trump supports data centers, because he's getting rich off them. He's never been the billionaire that he always claimed he was in this bogus TV show that he did, The Apprentice. But now he's monetized the presidency via crypto, which crypto comes out of these data centers. It's, as I say, it's, show me the money. It's all completely made up, invented stuff that he's made a couple of billion out of. And he's the investors in World Liberty Finance, his crypto company, with him with his sons, they've all gone to the cleaners. He makes $1.2 billion. They lose 4 million. They lose 4 billion. That's what it's all about. So Trump's, the perennial scam artist, no wonder he loves crypto. He's, a beneficiary of the fraud.
1: It's, as always with Trump, it's graft and corruption all the way down.
0: Right. Well, thanks for joining us. I appreciate it, Aaron.
1: Yeah, great to talk with you, Ian.
0: And again, I've been speaking with Aaron Regenberg, who's a contributing editor at The New Republic, a climate lawyer and a progressive organizer. He is the co-host of the Fighting Fascism podcast and director of the Climate Accountability Project at Public Citizen, and previously served as a member of the Rhode Island House of Representatives. And he has an article at The Guardian, "The Data Center Backlash is Bringing the Entire Political Spectrum Together Against Big Tech Billionaires." And of course, he's speaking in his personal capacity, not as a spokesperson for Public Citizen. And this has been Background Briefing. I'm Ian Masters, and I'd like to thank producers Graham Fitzgibbon and Asher Price. And if you've missed any of today's program and would like to explore our vast archives, you can visit us at backgroundbriefing.org, where we'll include extended interviews searchable by topic and have made it easy for you to sign up for the daily email updates that provide links to resources, articles, and books discussed on the program. 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

0: They sound quite mad, don't they?
1: It's happening. I can feel it.
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4: God, it's God. I say God.
5: How do you like that?
6: Why, it's preposterous.
5: Thank you very much.

0: Today, my guest is Dr. Alan Hamilton. Alan Hamilton is one of the most respected neurosurgeons, and he's also a renowned horse trainer and a pioneer in the field of equine-assisted learning and therapy. He's the author of Zen Mind, Zen Horse, and his new book is Lead With Your Heart, Lessons from a Life with Horses, which we'll be talking about, and how horses changed his life and taught him about love and wisdom. To begin with, I just love this book.
1: Oh, great. Nice to be here.
0: So delicious. It's just so full of these incredible gems of insight and wisdom.
1: Well, I wish I could take credit for them, but it's really the horse that teach them, not me.
0: Well, you were receptive to receiving them.
1: Yeah, I think they had to sort of hit me over the head with a 2x4, but it took me, you know. It's one of these processes that took, decades, and then you suddenly realize that they're really just such great teachers. They just teach a different style than we're used to. They sort of teach in a visceral, intuitive, and almost a metaphoric way, and they teach you physically, you know, that you can see what happens. And so it's a very different form of learning, and I think it takes a while till you're receptive. I think, you know, they're just standing around, sort of, as they say, you know, when the student is ready, the teacher appears.
0: Yeah. So how do you attune yourself to that? I mean, you said it took you a long time to become receptive to that. How does one attune oneself to that completely different type of language?
1: You know, I think it comes down to that bit by bit, you're able to start seeing the world through their eyes. You know, an analogy that I use is, you know, you go for a hike with Ansel Adams, you know, and you're bopping along and you stop at a view and you go, oh, that's nice, great, okay, and you keep going, you know, and then Ansel Adams comes along and he's got this camera and this eye and all of a sudden this incredible composition is captured. And you go, wait a minute, I looked at

0: So I have to be more deliberate, and I've got to find an easy way for him to get there. But, you know, again, it's one of these things that, you know, as I said in the book, you're always brought back to yourself. Like any great self-inquiry or mindfulness, you are brought back to yourself as the final barrier to progress. And, you know, I think that's how just over time and being around them, sometimes when I'm teaching people or training them, you know, when they first see it, they go, oh, man, that's like magic. And I go, no. If you were around teachers for 30 years, you'd pick up a few things too. And, you know, I said, there's nothing magical about it. It's just a matter of learning how to listen to them and then letting them teach you. And then, you know, you're off and running.
1: So then the training process, the quote unquote training of horses, is much more than just training horses.
0: Yeah, it's, how do I explain it? It's that you're immersed in it. And as you become immersed and you try to get deeper into the art of training horses, you are carried into a process of self-inquiry and an awareness. You know, the horse is living in a world in a very different fashion than we are as a prey animal. And so as you begin to see the world through the eyes of a prey animal, you start to be different. You know, you start to go, wait a minute, you recognize the predator when it comes out in you. While before you just couldn't recognize it, but now you sense it, and then you just become more and more aware. So yeah, it's the training process. It's not to say it's accessible only if you train horses. It's not. You know, I think of, you know, Peter Matheson's book, The Snow Leopard, okay? And, you know, I think about his insights into spirituality as he makes this pilgrimage to the Himalayas to look for the snow leopard. And, you know, the point is the journey is really the vehicle for getting to the spiritual insight. So I look at, you know, training horses was my vehicle to the insight. And I can show people when they're around horses, I can say, here, this is what this insight looks like when you are looking at the horse. So, you know, if I say something like, well, what does it mean to clear your mind? You know, so that's a kind of one of those cliches. And, you know, I think that when I look at somebody clearing their mind, as they learn to shut down that inner voice, I really can see the change in the horse. So I go, that's it, or that's not it, you know? And, you know, it's one of these physical representations of a state of mindfulness. So I can go, look, when the horse changes that posture, that's when your mind was clear. That's what it felt like. So it's like a huge feedback machine. And it's a very useful one.
1: Wow, that's wonderful. So the horses can sense when you are present in the moment, and they can tell when you're lost in your head.
0: Absolutely. And even something as small as if I'm training somebody with their horse in the round pen, and I talk to them, and I pull their attention away from the horse because I'm saying something to them, there's a change just because I pull their focus to me and away from the horse. For example, you can put somebody up on a horse and play a game, which is just have them ride around in the circle, and you just ask them questions, and you try and figure out from the change in the horse whether they're telling the truth or lying. Because just the difference between telling the truth and lying causes a change in the way your body, the animal, perceives your body. It's strange things. Like, I can go down the trail on a horse and look at a mule deer to my left, and just say, oh, there's a mule deer, that's interesting. And then I can go down the trail and look to the left because there's a trail that I want to go down. And my horse will turn down that trail. And I go, I'm not aware of any difference between the two. But the horse is aware of the difference between, oh, he's just looking to the left versus he's intending to the left. And, you know, I have to trust that because now over the years I've learned to. But I know the horse will be able to tell the difference between when I'm just looking left or I want to go left, even though I don't know how it does it.
1: So I'm really curious about how and why a horse chooses to follow your lead based on that subtle sense of intention.
0: Yeah, so I think what it is that first, this is a very quiet, gentle, natural way to talk and train a horse into a partnership. And so the horse says, this human being is trying to speak my language. This human being is connecting to me. This human being is with me and showing in

0: integrity with me. And because of that, I trust him. And he's a good leader because he's in control, he's in command, he communicates well, and he's compassionate. I think that there's another thing, and that is, as prey animals, horses are looking, they have a completely different reward system than we do. You know, we're after a buck, a sports car, a promotion, you know, a steak, you know, a good wine, whatever you want to call it. We're after things. That's how predators work. Horses seek tranquility. That's their reward, is tranquility. So if you think about the difference between watching a greyhound race and watching a thoroughbred race, you begin to see the difference. So in the thoroughbred race, they're in the starting gate. It's a claustrophobic environment. They're suddenly released. They all are trying to outrun each other because they're prey animals. And they go, whatever we're running from, I want to be in the front of it, not behind. Plus, they're getting their rear ends whacked. And then they get over the finish line, and it's all over. And the tension's all gone, and they get to rest. Now, the greyhounds, they have to have a mechanical rabbit to chase. They have to have something to go after. So the horses are looking, where's the piece at the end of the finish line? And the greyhounds are going, where's the rabbit? So when you're quiet, when you're a gentle, peaceful leader, the horse goes, being with that person is peaceful. Being with that person, they're looking out for me, and the environment is quiet around them. So that's one of the great rewards, is when the animal trusts you like that, the animal's saying, I want to stand by your side and I want to follow you. And that's how you get their loyalty. You can't control a 1,200-pound animal physically. You know, he has to be willing to go along with it because he can turn around and go, well, you know, I weigh 1,200 pounds and you can't even stop me if I decide. So the whole thing is a connection between the mind of the horse and the heart of the horse and the mind and the heart of the owner or the trainer, the handler.
1: There's this mystique about horse and rider becoming one. And it sounds to me that both the rider and the horse are really wanting, really moving toward that level of relationship with each other, but coming at it perhaps in different ways?
0: They are. And I think, you know, the other thing is the field's undergone a complete evolution because it used to be it was all dominance. It was all, how do I break the horse? How do I use my tools, my spurs, my bits, my whips, my lines? How do I use this to just break the horse's will so he'll do what I want? And, you know, over the last 50, 100 years, there always have been a handful of people who said maybe there's a different way, but they were completely drowned out until the last 50 or 75 years. And now everybody realizes, my goodness, I can have a willing partner. And yes, the goal is a unity. And if you think about it, it's a real yin and yang, because you've got the uber predator of the planet, the most dangerous predator there is, and you have a prototypic prey animal that has virtually no defense other than running, you know, running away. And so, you know, it's just this amazing alliance. And in the midst of that unity, you begin to really be one with that horse and see the world through his eyes. And all of a sudden you go, oh my goodness, that's what the prey animal's world is like. That's what the herd feels like. That's what communion with the herd feels like. And it's a very different experience than we're used to as predators.
1: It seems kind of amazing that a horse could let itself go to that degree with such an uber predator.
0: You know, somebody asked me that, and I said, I just want you to imagine it's Christmas morning, and your parents have a gift for you. You open up the present, and there's an 800-pound Bengal tiger. And they go, just make friends with him. You know, just get along. And, you know, be best buddies. And you're sitting on the couch with an 800-pound Bengal tiger going, my God, this creature could do something horrible to me in a moment's notice. And that is what the horse has managed to conquer. That is what the horse has also managed to forgive. We have the cruelty that we have imposed on horses over the centuries is almost unimaginable. You know, there's a saying, you know, which is the road to civilization is paved with the bones of horses. And, you know, I can tell you from when my grandfather was a cavalry officer and just told me the stories of what the battlefield felt like and looked like with, you know, these hundreds of maimed and wounded screaming horses. And you realize the price that they are willing to pay to partner up with human beings and put themselves into the hands of human beings is really astounding and, you know, almost mystical.
1: Is the horse's drive for release, or perhaps you could call it peace, that strong that it will literally walk through the heart of the most potentially dangerous situation?
0: It's a question of the herd. For the horse, even when it's just one human being, that horse has made a herd. Okay, the truly solitary horse is an incredibly sad, panicked animal because he has no other... I mean, they live with the notion of, I am a member of a group. There's no such thing as I'm an individual. I am a member of a herd. So the horse, even the horse that you see standing alone in the paddock when you drive by, that horse would tell you, I'm not alone. I have a herd, and I have a very ugly-looking two-legged horse that I'm friends with, that I belong to. Mm-hmm. I mean, we're a herd together. So the horse goes through those things because the horse is so devoted to that herd. And so you can imagine a herd of wild Mustangs that has to brave a torrent of creek, that swollen creek, or has to get through a forest fire. What happens is that leader of the herd is trying to find the absolute best way for all of the horses. That horse is not looking for the way out for just itself. That horse is saying, as the leader, I'm going to put myself at risk, and I will try and find a way out for all of us that is going to keep us all alive. And so the horse is looking at the same thing with human beings.
1: I'm still puzzled how the horse can translate a dangerous human being into being a member of its own herd in that way. That, to me, it's counterintuitive to everything that we as human beings come to know about life.
0: Yeah, it's an interesting partnership. You know, there's an old Native American folktale, which I love because it sort of indicates how special this relationship is. And the story, I'll tell it very briefly. The story is that the all the animals and the two-leggeds and the four-leggeds and the winged creatures are all a family. And they all speak the same language and they live together in harmony. And then the two-leggeds and human beings develop their own language, okay, as we did. We develop language skills. And we use that language to begin keeping secrets from the other animals and hunting them down. And eventually the animals can't take it anymore. And they go to see the creator and they go, look, they're now using this secret language. They're not one with us anymore. They're using us for food and we want to be separated. And so the creator says, okay, I'll take care of it. And the creator sends a giant earthquake, which splits the earth apart. And all the animals are on one side and the two-leggeds, the human beings, are on the other side. And the earth just gapes open, and suddenly the human beings realize what they've done and that they'll be completely alone in the world, and they beg the animals for forgiveness as this chasm opens up between them. And at the very last minute, the dog and the horse jump across to stand with the humans. So, here's a story that says, okay, there's this very special relationship, and we have bred the horse to be more and more and more and more of a partner over... 50,000 years, we have made a great partnership with this species. And in some ways, the horse is always looking, I know you're a predator, but I have to find out if I can trust you. And when the predator proves that they're trustworthy and shows their integrity, then the horse says, okay, now I'll follow you. But you have to earn that leadership every day.
1: So it kind of sounds like just as human beings are, at least in more modern times, are seeking inner peace. They're seeking this state of quiet mind where they can be more directly in relationship to the world around them, that horses are actually seeking to create peace in a world that is inherently dangerous.
0: You're absolutely right. Tony, I call them sometimes the peacemakers because their whole life revolves around, can I find a place where I'm safe, where I'm surrounded by my buddies, and as far as my eyes and ears and senses can sample, there's no threat. There's nothing that's going to disturb the peace and quiet that we are enjoying as a group. And I sometimes liken the relationship of the horse to the relationship that you have with family. It's hard for predators to understand this sense of communion that horses have, but to some extent, we will do things for the people we love that we would never do for any other members. You know, so you'll see self-sacrifice. You'll see, you know, I'll go without so my kids can have, you know, more, go to a better school and all of that. So, you know, in some sense, that's an inkling of what happens. Because the horse says, if you're in my herd, I follow you and we face peril together. And we look for peace together. And when you're training the horse, what you do is you take the horse to a slight level where you're applying energy with your body. So the horse is sort of looking, where am I supposed to go? Am I supposed to go up to the trot? Oh, if I go up to the trot, the energy comes off. If I go up to the lope, the energy comes off. If I come towards you and circle around you, the energy comes off. So you're always manipulating energy, and that's how they talk to each other. You know, when they look at each other and go, that's my flake of hay, leave it alone, they don't have a fight about it. They just exert a little bit of energy with their body language on the horse, and the subordinate horse backs away. But it's very peaceful. It's rare. It can happen. But I have to say 95% of the encounters between horses and horses end without physical violence and without harm. And 95% of the human conflicts with horses end in violence.
1: Mm. I thought that was very interesting how the horses are listening very carefully for the release in the human.
0: Yes.
1: As a sign that they are fulfilling or correctly hearing what it is that the human wants.
0: That's their language. And the release can be simply you're letting go of the tension in your body. The really big lesson that the horse is bringing to the human being is you are connected to the world around you. You may not be aware of it, but you're having an energetic conversation with all of the life around you. Once upon a time, you had that conversation. You were aware of the conversation. You've forgotten about it, but all of those abilities are still there. And the horse is saying, I can show you how connected you are. So, for example, if I can say to somebody, you slow your breath down and watch what happens to that horse 65 feet away from you. And they go, oh, my God, how that happened? And I said, because the energy that you're moving between you and that horse. Or I can say to somebody, go look at a pasture and pick out a horse that you want to work with. And one horse picks up their head, and all the other horses continue to graze. And I said, why did that horse pick up his head and the rest didn't? He said, because that's the horse I picked out. I said, how did he know that? And I said, because there was a change in the body language and in the energy coming from your body because you suddenly made your intention apparent to him. And I said, yes, it's 350 yards away, but, you know, the horse is trying to say, yes, your energy can exert itself that far away from you. So I think that's the real take-home message from Horses for Life in general, which is you're having an energetic conversation with the world around you, whether you hear it or not. And it's better if you become mindful and master control of your energy than if you just let it ricochet around like a pinball.

0: I'm speaking with Alan Hamilton, author of Lead With Your Heart, Lessons from a Life with Horses. And this is the Magical Mystery Tour. I love that you talk so much about energy in this book, and you return to it over and over again. And in our culture, we don't even acknowledge the existence of energy on that level, although it is very familiar in Eastern traditions, particularly in the martial arts traditions. And I'm really curious, how did you learn about energy in that way?
1: You know, literally from the horses. When I say to people, you're at a cocktail party, and all of a sudden you feel like somebody's staring at you, and you whip around, and sure enough, somebody's staring at you. What made you turn around? What made you think that somebody was staring at you? What is it that bothers us if we're on the subway, for example, and somebody just stares fixedly at us? We break our gaze away. And the answer is, it's that predatory energy that we register in a way that's almost subconscious. And so, you know, what the horse is saying every single moment is, this conversation and energy matters. There is no such thing as a neutral moment. There's only, we're learning or we're teaching, we're interacting or we're receiving. But there's never a moment that you can't be aware of, that you shouldn't be aware of. And, you know, with the horse, it's so obvious because you have a 1,200-pound manifestation in front of you, which you don't normally have.
0: So it's like life, everything in life is a conversation. It's this continual, ongoing conversation, and it occurs on many different levels. Even in neuroscience and in genetics, they talk about epigenetics, which is essentially a conversation between individuals and the surrounding environment. And it's a continually evolving process. And I just find this whole thing to be really wonderful and amazing. And again, I want to get back to working with energy and how we can develop that kind of subtle sense of energy. Because you write that being really conscious of energy helps us to be able to communicate better.
1: Absolutely. You know, I think that the horse is only one way to, as you said, martial arts would be another way to arrive at the same endpoint. There's, you know, people who do Zazen meditation. That's another way to get to the same endpoint. What is it? It's mindfulness. It's awareness. It's being present. It's being receptive. It's using the least amount of energy to get the job done. It's understanding that there's a difference between your emotions and your energy. And the horse really teaches you to separate those. So, you know, you think about the discipline of a master in the martial arts, okay? And then you think about, well, what's the horse saying? The horse is saying, look, you're used to linking emotion and energy together. You're wired originally to do that. You know, you go, hey, get away from my parking space, or don't you look at my girl like that. So we put all this emotion into it. But the thing is, whenever we want more energy, we always jack up the emotion. But what the horse teaches you is you can separate those two. You can learn to separate it so that if I'm putting more energy into something, I don't have to put my emotion into it. I can be completely neutral about it. So I say to people, look, when I want my horse to go faster, I have to put energy on that horse to make him go faster. And then when he gets there, I release him. Okay, so I said, but I'm not mad at him because he isn't getting up to that speed. I'm just using the energy to get the job done. And in fact, it confuses the horse if you start to get mad. You know, if you start going, come on, you son of a gun, get going. And then the horse goes, what's the matter? How come the energy changed like that and took on that emotional, darker quality? So the horse is saying, look, just leave that stuff out. I don't need it. It doesn't work. It confuses me. It alarms me. So just use that energy in a completely neutral way and save it. Be aware of when you're putting emotion and energy together and save it for when you intend it to happen, not just it's a reflex, it's a reaction, there's nothing I can do about it. The horse is saying, yes, there is. You can master that. And it's a very useful technique. You know, when somebody says something and you start to feel defensive and you go, no. I don't have to respond emotionally. I just need to respond energetically to get the job done.
0: that in itself is an incredibly powerful thing to learn.
1: Oh, I mean, look, I'm just a pilgrim.
0: I know.
1: All of, here, yeah. You know, but I think every single time the horse is going, hey, Alan, there's a lot more to work on here. And I think, you know, every time you have that, we have time for a quick story?
0: Absolutely. Please.
1: So it's one example that I was stuck in Denver on a ski trip. I was coming back, and it was snowing like crazy, and none of the flights were coming out. And everybody's flight was canceled. So you know how they have these desks where you have to line up and, you know, get your change and your flights and all of that. Talk about energy. When you walk into those areas, it's like the biggest hurricane of negative energy that you can imagine. You know, it's boiling over. And so the line's sneaking through, and there's this, you know, kind of short, bald guy in his 50s who gets up to the desk. And he says, you know, I got to get to Detroit tonight. And, you know, the young lady behind the counter says, well, I'm sorry, all those flights are canceled tonight. And he goes, you know, listen, you dumb cow, I told you I have to get to Detroit. And, you know, you don't know what you're doing, so why don't you get a supervisor? You know, it just got escalated. And I'm sure he's still in that airport. You know, nobody's let him out. But about 3 or 4 people back, there was a woman, I guess, a little bit older. And she got to the front desk, and she said, I have to get to Chicago. And the young lady said, no, there's no flights out there. She says, well, I have to get to Chicago because it's my daughter's wedding. And she says, ma'am, I wish I could help you, but there are no flights out. She goes, I want you to think of your mom and what it would mean to you if your mom wasn't at your wedding. And she goes, ma'am, and she goes, talking about your wedding and your mother. The attendant looks at him and says, let me see if I can get you on a bus. So, you know, and I looked at that, and I watched her just increase the energy, you know, and I thought to myself, there it is. She's just slightly increasing the energy until she gets the job done. But there's no emotional assault. It's just, I want you to think of your mom, you know, look at your mom and your wedding. And it just, she just kept upping the ante just a little bit until she got the results she wanted. And I always think of that example of the first one is he couldn't separate his emotion from his energy. And the second one was perfect mastery of, you know, this, I'm going to ask you nice, I'm going to request, I'm going to demand, but I'm going to promise you, you're going to want to do what I ask. You know, and so I think that lesson, you know, I try to apply that in my life all the time at work or, you know, with my family, which is I don't want to get emotional. I just want to listen. I want to be receptive, and I want to put the amount of energy that I really intend into it, but without getting emotionally carried away.
0: Yeah, what a beautiful example.
1: Mm.
0: I love that because most of us, at least at some time in our lives, we use our emotional reactions like a blunt instrument.
1: I completely agree with you, Tony. I think we abuse our emotions because we use them like a blunt instrument. And we don't think about, we're not mindful of, do I really want to invest my emotion in this? Because when we're mindful about it, I think what happens is we go, that's a lot of negative emotion. I'm not going to invest in that. I'm not going to put it in there. I just need the energy. I don't need the bad feelings or anything else. And at the same time, there may be times where you go, I want my love to suffuse this energy that I'm putting out. And I talk about that with the horse, which is, I have this saying in my barn, which is, ask for a lot, settle for less, and reward abundantly. And it's just this notion of I want the horse to understand how much I love him, how much I appreciate what he's trying to do for me, how willing he is to try. And, you know, that's a lesson I learned from horses, which is, you know, I wasn't rewarding and recognizing and showing affection enough. And, you know, with a horse, it's pause, pet, breathe. But, you know, the same thing in a metaphorical way should be happening in our lives.
0: You talk a lot about intention, and you also have this term impeccable intention. So what you just brought up strikes me as being a core intention that you have with your horses?
1: I think the way I kind of think of intention is we have this energy that the horse is sort of turning us on to, saying, you know, hey, you're having all this energy around you, and you're, you know, emanating from you and receiving it from elsewhere. And then the horse says, bring it to a focus. So that's attention, okay? And then you say, well, what do I want to do with this energy? And then you say to yourself, I want that horse to rise up, collect himself, rise up, and then carry himself over that jump easily. Okay, so in my mind's eye, I can see it, and I give my energy to that horse to launch him. But the thing is that when it's perfect, when your intention is perfect, you can see that it's going to happen before it happens. So an example that might be more accessible to people would be, think of Michael Jordan. He drops back for a three-pointer, okay? When the ball leaves his hand, you know it's going to go through the net, swoosh, right through the net. That his intention is impeccable in that it's already as if this is predetermined it will happen because his energy has shaped it so it will happen. And with the horse, you can physically see intention. And, you know, I have a little clip on YouTube where you can see a young lady, and when she first starts walking around with a horse, she's very absent-minded, and the horse is absent-minded. And then I come out, and I say to her something like, oh, we're with the stallion, so be a little careful. And you can see her get a little nervous, and you can see the stallion's body language changes, and he starts to move up and almost pushes her aside because he says, you're scared. You don't know where you're going. And then later, she gets the hang of it, and she's really walking off and looking where she wants to go, and you see that stallion just following her, completely relaxed from behind. And the reason the horse's body changes is because her intention changes each time she gets it. You know, so at first she's distracted, and so he goes, okay, your energy's all distracted. That's what it feels like. But as she looks where she wants to go and she focuses on where she's headed, then the horse just softens and just follows her with a very loose lead. And so, you know, the horse is physically giving you a translation of what intention looks like.
0: So it sounds like you're saying that intention is focused energy.
1: It's focused energy. I am, absolutely. So attention is focused energy. Intention is focused energy with a distinct goal that can be visualized. Okay, it's focused. Now, why does it have to be impeccable? Well, it can't be contaminated by the desire to see it happen. I don't know if this makes any sense, but let's go back to this example. I want my horse to go over the jump. But I want my horse to go over the jump because I want to win a ribbon, okay? And now I'm pushing the horse with that goal. Now my intention is driven not by what the horse does, but what I want out of the horse, okay? And so my intention is no longer impeccable, because if it was impeccable, I go, who cares if he does the jump perfectly? What I care is that he feels my intention and we're working on it, okay? And the times that I've gotten hurt by horse is when I lost my integrity and I wanted something out of the horse. You know, I was doing a clinic in front of people, and I wanted the horse to show, you know, hey, he's going to do this sort of thing, or I wanted him to prove something to people. And instead of saying, wait a minute, that's my horse. I don't care. I got 20 years with that horse. Who cares if he's going to do it today? I care whether or not he's comfortable trying, but if he doesn't do it, I don't care. And it's this point that you have to let go so that your intention is perfect. And then things happen. Then the horse goes, okay, you're only in this for the partnership of trying to get this done, not because you have a goal or an agenda, because that really poisons the waters completely.
0: Yeah, I totally get that. And horses pick that up very, very clearly. And even we can sense that in people, although that sensing can be very clouded by our own agendas.
1: Well, what is integrity and what's distrust? You know, and I think about it a lot because as a brain surgeon, you know, I am always looking for, you know, one of the things people complain about the most is that their doctors really don't seem to be present for them. So when we look at videotapes of doctors, you know, one of the things we'll see is that they're looking down at their iPads. So you go, well, your mouth is saying, I care about you, and I'm here to take care of you, but your body language is saying, I have to go through this data, and I'm much more interested in the data than I am in you. And so, you know, the horse is the same way. He's going, wait a minute, your body is saying something different. I can't trust your body anymore, because now your body has changed, your intention has changed by your agenda. It's the same thing. The horse says, wait a minute, you're no longer showing integrity with me. You're much more interested in whether the people in the stands, in the bleachers, are going to be impressed by what you're showing them versus what we're doing together. You know, and that suddenly the horse becomes an object. And so those things matter, and I think they matter to us in our lives when we sense that people want something out of us and they're after something. We sort of have an inherent, uh-oh, that person's agenda has now poisoned the relationship.
0: Yeah, and the title of your book is Lead from Your Heart. And you write, education is about leading from the heart, connecting with your student, and it's a very spiritual thing. And my sense is that's a very embodied experience, and that's what the horse is looking for, that you are present, and as you are using the term, being impeccable in that way.
1: You know, I learned so many things about parenting from horses. I know sometimes it sounds naive, but horses are really looking, can you listen to me? Are you listening to what my body's trying to tell you? And so many times when my kids were growing up, particularly when they were teenagers, we'd be having these conversations, and I'd be waiting for them to take a breath so I could break into the conversation and tell them what my opinion was. Okay, and so I had this agenda. And, you know, bit by bit, over time, I'd wish I had learned it a lot earlier, I've learned to just clear my mind and be completely receptive to what they're saying. Not have an agenda, not want to interrupt, not to have my opinion known, but to be actively listening, to lend my energy to the conversation. And, you know, that's, again, one of the horse's great teachings is be present without an agenda. And as you say, you know, then you'll have impeccable intention.
0: Wow. It sounds like horses are like the greatest possible spiritual teacher that we could be looking for.
1: To me, I always go, look, when you look at a herd of horses, I want you to see a herd of Buddhist monks in their orange saffron robes and think, they're waiting to teach me. They're waiting to teach me the great lessons that I can learn from them. And the reason that we can learn from them is because, you know, that if you want to be different, you have to see different. And, you know, the horse is saying, look at the world through my eyes. Look at what a prey animal, a herd animal is seeing. And what the herd animal is saying is, might is not right. The individual is not all that counts. There is more to connect to than you know. And in that connection, you will find communion, and you will be seeking tranquility together. That's what the horse brings. I sometimes say to people, this is the vehicle that the Creator gave me to find some answers and to make queries. And, you know, I think, you know, sometimes I say they're like divine gifts. They're like divine messengers saying, you can find the way to connect. And that's what spirituality is ultimately, is, you know, in the broadest sense of the word, it's this desire to connect to something bigger than yourself. And the horse is constantly saying, you can connect to everything if you want to, if you train yourself to, if you clear your mind and you allow your heart to connect without wanting to extract things, without being ambitious, without saying, I want to take advantage of things. And then you think about, well, what's that message mean in a world today when we look at the disparities of, you know, herds that have nothing and our herd that has hoarded everything, you know, and you sort of go, well, the horse's message is it's a herd and you need to take care of each other. And leadership is showing that you put yourself at risk and you put the good of the herd before your own. And so, you know, I think there's almost a broader message, which is look at what we're doing to the world, to the resources, to the natural environment of the world around us. And the horse is going, it will affect the entire herd. You need to change your priorities because this isn't about being a predator. Being a predator, we were wildly successful as a species, but we're running out of that strategy. That strategy is starting to fail us. And so, you know, the horse is sort of saying, look, there can be another chapter, which is the chapter of communion, the chapter of the herd, of the people, of a global community, and try and see the world through the eyes of the peacemakers.
0: That's incredibly profound. And you actually end the book on that note, that there is still time for a predator to turn to the herd.
1: You know, I always think when I look at the news, when I look at what's happening in Aleppo, when I look at what's happening to African-American men, you know, when I look at all of these issues of strife, I always am thinking in the back of my mind, you know, there's the horse saying it doesn't have to be this way. It doesn't have to be this way. You're making a predatory choice, and you can make other choices where, again, might is not right. Acquiring and being materialistic and possessive and ambitious is not the only answer to the problems of the world.
0: And you also write that we have the ability to use our creative imagination to move beyond instinctual reactivity and to create new solutions. And you give a few different styles of solutions that we can look for, like, for example, 180-degree solutions. What are 180-degree solutions, and how can we work with things like that that literally are asking us to go completely against our nature, in a sense?
1: So let me give you first an example from the horse world. Then I'll give you what I think is the analogy, the metaphor that works for us as human beings. So a lot of times people have a lot of trouble getting their horses into trailers, okay? And almost always it's going to happen when you really need to get your horse somewhere. They sort of always pick that moment to say, okay, I'm not getting in the trailer. So, you know, people will bring you their horse as a trainer, and they'll say, well, can you train my horse to get in the trailer? And you go, okay, yeah, leave the horse with me, and, you know, when you're done, pick him up and pay me for it, and it'll be all fixed. And people wonder, well, how did you train the horse to get in the trailer? Well, the answer is I didn't train the horse to get in the trailer. I trained the horse to get out of the trailer. Okay, so what I did is I said to the horse, when you put your first foot on the ramp to that trailer, and then I back him out. And then I said, okay, put your second foot on that ramp to the trailer, and I back him out. Third foot, back him out. First foot, back him out. 4 feet, back him out. Third foot, back him out. Again, do this endlessly until the horse goes, look, I got it. I've got it. Well, what's at the end of that trailer? I'm okay. I'm comfortable with it. And all you've been doing is telling him all the time, go back out of the trailer, back out of the trailer, back out of the trailer. So he goes, I know how to back out of the trailer. Just let's go to the end here. And so you've turned the problem around. People say, oh, you have to train the horse to get in the trailer. The answer is no. Train the horse to get out of the trailer. You know, you're constantly reinforcing with the horse, there's a way out. There's always a way out. There's an exit. You know, you don't have to worry about being closed up in this box. So here's the analogy of turning the question over. And this happens to us, I think, all of us, which is we get good at certain things. We get really, really good at certain things, and we get successful because of certain things. But those abilities become one of our greatest liabilities because we're constantly trying to play to our strengths, so we're not willing to try things where we might fail, where we're weak. So you sort of have to turn it around and go, only playing to my strength is a great weakness, so I'm going to try things that I'm weak at to get strong. So it's, again, it's a 180-degree solution. It's you flip the whole question on its head. We had a design issue in a new building we're building for the medical school where we wanted the public to be invited in. So we said, well, we've got this simulation training facility. We can't just have the public coming in. So I said, well, what if we came out? You know, what if we came out? What do you mean? I said, well, what if the whole building that we're doing the training in is transparent? It's got glass so the public can walk around at will, almost like in an aquarium, and be looking at what the doctors and nurses and pharmacists are doing to train in healthcare so they can see healthcare in the making, as it were. And so, again, it was one of these solutions where you go, just turn the problem upside down, just 180-degree solution.
0: Hmm. Yeah, in parenting, there's this concept of using reverse psychology on children.
1: Mm-hmm. I think in some ways, you know, it's like I was talking to my brother who was having a lot of problems with one of his kids doing homework. So he was spending tremendous emotion and tremendous energy, you know, saying, don't forget you got this assignment. Don't forget you have that assignment. Don't forget, you know, when is your homework done? Let me see this, you know, blah, blah, blah. So there's all this energy and emotion, and I'm kind of going, what if you just let go? You go, what? I said, what if you just let go? I mean, it's her homework. You know, so what if you just let go and say, hey, you know, I'm not going to worry about your homework. You know, it's going to take care of itself, and, you know, you're going to do whatever you want to do. And you know, I said, you're holding on so tight to the homework, just do the opposite. If you want the homework to get done, let go of it. And, you know, I've had the same situation with the horse where I got lost. We were in a storm. We couldn't see anything. And we were trying to pick our way through these rocks, and I can't even see where we're supposed to go anymore. And I'm going, my goodness gracious, we're in a bad fix here. And I just got this overwhelming signal to just let go of the reins. Just let go. And I kept getting this message over and over and over, just let go. So I finally, you know, I just laid the reins on the horse's neck, and I held on to the horn of the saddle. And the horse just picked his way down in this storm. And about 45 minutes later, I was completely lost. About 45 minutes, an hour later, I hear clunk, clunk, clunk on this wooden bridge. And I realize we're right by the parking lot, that the horse has somehow guided me all the way down this mountain, and we're right at the parking lot. This is the bridge that leads onto the trail from the parking lot. You know, I just had to surrender. And, you know, here it was. I got to my goal by letting go.
0: Another one of those counterintuitive lessons of life.
1: Mm-hmm. And ones that the horses are always, always trying to show you. Like you say, well, I want to train the horse to do this, this, this, this, this, and you're kind of obsessed with it. And the horse goes, look, if you want to get this done in a hurry, it's going to take a year. If you give yourself a year to get this done, it'll get done in a hurry. You know, you have to really be willing to say, I don't care if it happens today, tomorrow, or 8 months from now. We'll just work on it. And then when you relax like that and let go, the horse goes, whew. God, we got rid of that agenda. Now we can really get to work. And it happens very smoothly.
0: Mm. So, again, you're reinforcing this notion that the horse really is an incredibly insightful teacher for each of us on a very individual level.
1: To me, it's almost like a sacred experience. In fact, one time my mom was always nagging me to go to church and everything, and I was out and I was working a horse all morning, and my mom says, why aren't you coming to church? And I said, well, I've already been.
0: Uh-huh.
1: You know, I've had my sacred experience here in the round pen, you know, learning more divine lessons and insight into how to be a better person.
0: And sort of on the flip side of this, in a way, you have a story that you tell in the book about your buckskin filly, Pepper, mm-hmm. of her issue with being tied up to a rail or a hitching post, and how you changed your usual response in order to help her change her response.
1: Well, Pepper was, as you can see from the name, she was kind of fiery and peppery. That's how she got her name. And she was a cutting horse, so she's a very, very fast, athletic horse. And she had this thing that she would, every once in a while, just pull back when she was tied to the hitching post or the rail, and she'd panic. You know, she just absolutely panicked. And it was very dangerous. It was very dangerous for everybody around her, and it was very dangerous for her because every once in a while she'd flip herself over or pull a gate loose or a hitching post loose, and et cetera, et cetera. So I'm trying to figure out, well, how do I solve this problem? And I guess, you know, I came up with a 180-degree solution, which is don't tie her at all. Okay, so... so I started looking for mechanisms, all sorts of things where I could have the horse attached to rail without tying them up. So there's a thing called an Aussie ring, which came from Australia, where you can clip the horse's lead on, but when the horse pulls back, the lead just pulls through the clip and out they go. Or I'd wrap the lead around the rail, but I'd never tie it. So what would happen is every once in a while, this moment of panic would grab her again, and she'd pull back, and there'd be nothing to pull back against. So, you know, gradually she goes, well, wait a minute. There's no panic here. Every time there's nothing to pull back against. So you just go back and say you're okay, girl, and put her back on the rail. And I learned that, you know, one of the things, these are prey animals. They panic if they can't move their feet, if they feel like they can't get away. And so, you know, I began to realize, hey, the safest thing is if I don't tie. And that was a big change for me. In my first book of horses, I go on and on about how to tie the horse to the rail and everything. But, you know, since then, I've I stopped tying them to the rail. I've learned, hey, the safest thing is if that horse needs to pull back, that he can suddenly feel that lead rope giving, so he knows he has an escape. He knows he can move his feet. And so Pepper, you know, here comes this incredible teacher cutting horse, and, you know, her lesson is, if you want me to feel comfortable being tied to the rail, don't tie me to the rail.
0: Mm. So near the end of the book, you have an essay titled, Love is Never the Problem. So what have horses taught you about love?
1: Oh, my. One, not to hold back. You know, sometimes people worry about, oh, I don't want to, you know, interrupt the lesson to show the horse affection. And one of the things is, you know, this creature is yearning for confirmation of the partnership. Okay? And so, you know, you have to understand, love doesn't interfere with anything. Love isn't going to get, you know, distract the horse or pull a horse off task. In fact, the point is, the more that horse understands that you love him, the more the horse is going to try. And the more the horse understands that you have his interests at heart. And it's the same thing with the people we love. You know, we have to remind ourselves we don't show our affection enough. We don't share our affection enough. You can never show too much love, and it won't interfere. You know, and I think the horse's message is, love is the cement that binds us together into a communion, into a partnership. And don't be sparing about it.
0: Hmm. Well, I have loved this conversation. This has been totally delightful.
1: Likewise for me, Tony. I love this stuff, and I love pondering it, and there's always more to extract out of it.
0: Hmm. I could have talked for a long time more. What's the latest cutting edge of what you're learning from horses right now?
1: Right now, what I've been looking at is I'm trying to accelerate my ability to take a horse that I've never met before and really trying to size up the horse's problems very quickly and make it very clear to the horse that I'm there to help with the problems. I'm not going to be part of the problem. And then tomorrow, we'll be talking about the next problem, I'm working with a group of students from the law school and the business school on the art of negotiating. And we are doing it with horses because, believe me, when you have a 1,200-pound partner and you have a deal breaker, you're going to learn about it. And you're going to have to learn how to compromise. So, you know, right now I'm thinking about compromise, and I'm thinking about how do I get into the horse's mind as quickly as possible to make it clear to them I'm not there to be a predator, I'm there to be a partner, and I'm there to help them with the problems, not make them worse.
0: Well, both of those sound fascinating. And I look forward to hearing more about all of this.
1: Well, Tony, I can't thank you enough.
0: And I want to thank you so much for this. And the book is an absolute gem. And that was Dr. Alan Hamilton. He's a neurosurgeon, a renowned horse trainer, and an equine-assisted therapist, along with a long list of other very impressive credits. He's the author of Zen Mind, Zen Horse, and most recently, Lead With Your Heart, Lessons from a Life with Horses. And that's it for this Magical Mystery Tour. Thank you so much for listening. 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
2: Hello, my name is Gib Bernhardt, and I'm the host for this hour of Classical Music for Everyone. This evening you will hear live music performed by four Lincoln County classical pianists and recorded on the Oregon Coast Community College campus by KYAQ FM 91.7. We will also hear instrumental and choral music composed by Kenji Bunch, Charles Gounod, Ludwig Beethoven, Thomas Pasquale, Jonathan Bailey Holland, and Girolamo Frescobaldi. First, we will hear a live interview in the Saber Dance, a piano piece adapted for eight hands, composed by Aram Khachaturian, and then George Gershwin's It Ain't Necessarily So, both performed live at the Oregon Coast Community College campus. So we're going to get started here. First off, I want to thank you for letting Bill Dalby and myself come and record your practice session. It was immense fun for both of us to hear both the creative process and also to hear you practice.
3: Yes.
2: And hear the conversations that were going on around the practice. And the purpose of my program is to encourage people to play music. And so I would like, first off, to introduce who I'm talking to. I'm talking to Dr. Mary Lee Scoville and Jesse Treon.
3: Yes.
2: And both of them are music teachers here in the community. I'm sure everybody is familiar with both of them, and they've had loads of students. But tell me what this practice is for, please.
3: I'll let Jesse tell more about it, but it is our Spotlight on the Teachers concert. We do two of them a year, and this is our February one that is more Broadway or fun music oriented.
4: We will be performing at the Newport Performing Arts Center at 2 p.m. on February 25th. And usually our concerts fund our scholarship fund for students, and part of it will go towards the scholarship fund, but we are also raising money for OCCA's capital fund, which is in its one of the last phases, and one of the things that they're doing is creating a special space to house our 2 9-foot grands, which we are so privileged to play on, and allow us rehearsal space without having to move pianos. And we are really excited about that and want everybody to turn out and support our students as well as OCCC.
2: What was the first piece for Eight Hands that you were playing? Please explain Eight Hands and how this is set up.
3: It's Saber Dance by Aram Khachaturian. This is edited for, there's four of us that are playing the piano, two at each piano. And it's pretty wild, pretty noisy piece of music. It's fun. It was an old song that I used to play it in high school. It was sort of my show-off piece.
4: On that piece, we're joined on another piano by Rita Wharton and Andrea Russell, who both live in Lincoln City. So we have great OMTA teachers up north now, too, and that's who's playing on one piano while Mary Lee and I are playing on the other.
2: I noticed that Khachaturian wrote this for a ballet called Gayane. And it was one of the final movements in the dance itself. So
5: It was a combination of an Armenian folk song and a wedding dance combined together. So
6: very interesting.
5: It must have been an interesting wedding party.
3: I think it would have been, yes.

0: second piece that you played was Ain't Necessarily So. So tell me something about it, about that song.
1: It Ain't Necessarily So. It's from Porgy and Bess. And most people are familiar with Porgy and Bess, which is Gershwin's great opera. And it's one of those songs that has become a standard in the American literature. And this is an arrangement for two pianos, and the arranger's name is Paul Posnick. And it's rather contemporary and a little different from just the one that we have played when we've played the suite from Porgy and Bess.
2: It is very different. It's a little more jazz influenced, and there are times when we go, this note really doesn't sound right, but it is right. So.
0: Yeah, I thought it was really an interesting piece. Thank you very much for letting us come in and do this. It was great fun for us as well. And
2: well, in 2 weeks, it's going to be a little bit better.
0: Hopefully, we'll be able to record the whole concert and be able to air it at some time on the radio as well. But thank you both once again for letting me sit down and talk with you a little bit.
1: Thank you, Gib.
0: All right. Good night.

I wish to thank Mary Lee Scoville, Jesse Trion, Rita Wharton, and Andrea Rossell for playing the exciting Saber Dance written by Ram Khachaturian, and Mary Lee Scoville and Jesse Trion for their four-hand rendition of George Gershwin's bluesy piece, It Ain't Necessarily So. Next is Dies Irae, a composition by Portland, Oregon composer Kenji Bunch and performed by the On Trio.

Next, we will hear the aria and chorus from Scene 1 of Act 1 of Charles Gounod's opera Faust. The version we are hearing features Placido Domingo, a tenor, and the chorus of the National Opera of Paris under the direction of Georges Pretec.

Next, we will hear the first movement of Sonata for Cello and Piano No. 3 in A Major by Ludwig van Beethoven, as performed by Lynn Harrell on cello and Vladimir Ashkenazy on piano.

Beethoven was, in my opinion, the greatest composer ever born. Save, or the San Antonio Vocal Arts Ensemble, sings The Lord Said Unto My Lord, written by Thomas Pasquale in 1635.

Rebounds, composed in 2016 for bass clarinet and marimba, was written by Jonathan Bailey Holland for Transient Canvas,

The last piece is Girolamo Frescobaldi's late Renaissance and early Baroque period, Beata S. Virgo Maria, as performed by King's College Choir, Cambridge, with David Briggs, organist, and under the direction of Stephen Cleobury.

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4: 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Music selection is carried out by our very own music director, McKenna Dixon. I think we have a great show for you. We got all kinds of new music. Of course, it's all at the end of the show. Is that a tease or is that just a cheap shot? I'm not sure, but we're going to play the Vindies. We played this for you last week. It's called The Trap, right here on Studio B.

From Oxnard, California, that is No Motive. They are part of the Southern California music scene. That is their song called Pieces. Now we have McGrath, Burn Daylight, right here on Studio B. Some-

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This is Studio B, your indie alternative music program. I'm Dave W. Phillips, your host. That was Andy Meehan, Door to Nowhere. Liking that one. It's just kind of growing on me. Prior to that was McGrath, Burned Daylight, and we had No Motive. Southern California's one of Southern California's greatest bands, I think, and that was Pieces. We also started the show off and the set off with the Vindies, Trapdoor. That's brand new from them. We played that for you last week. If you want to get a hold of us, send us an email at davewphillips@att.net. You can find us on Facebook, and you can send an email to the radio station. Just make sure you put Dave W. Phillips or Studio B in the subject matter. They'll forward the email on to us, and we'll give you a shout-out for doing so. We appreciate our listeners, and, you know, we don't always find all the latest music. We don't always find your favorite song, but if you email us, we'll do our best to get it on the air. We have Afro Nick coming up and also Wendy Lucas. Let's start it off with Alexa Villa. She's from San Diego but calls LA home. This is called Lose It right here on Studio B.

Unlike other shows you find on the big network stations, our music is unaltered. No spaying, neutering, or castration here.

And from Boston, Massachusetts, that is Wendy Lucas down for the drive. Now we have Afro Nick. Don't waste my time. This is the LA Mix right here on Studio B.

Dr. DLB, you're in the alternative music program, SoCal Style. I'm Dave W. Phillips, your host. I think we're having some fun here. We had slightly stupid. Stupid is spelled with two O's, and that's why there's emphasis on that. And that is featuring Wiz Khalifa and G-Love, songs called Backseat Driving. Prior to that, we had Afro Nick, Don't Waste My Time. And then we had Wendy Lucas. She's from Boston, Massachusetts. She's a new artist to us, and she sounds good. We like her song. It's called Down for the Drive, and we started this set off with a local, Alexa Villa, Lose It. I want to say hi to Fred, 781, Tammy, and Paul. They all listen to us on KYAQ, 91.7 FM in Sillitz, Oregon. Also, Todd listens to us on KEUL. 88.9 FM in Girdwood, Alaska. That is Glacier City Radio. Also, Paul listens to us on WHPW 97.3 FM in Harpswell, Maine. And Mary listens to us on KIDE 91.9 FM in Hoopa Valley, California. That's an Indian Nation radio station right there in Hoopa Valley, California. Let's move on. We have Dead Pony coming up. Let's start it off with Caroline Rose. This is Yip Yip Yow right here on Studio B.

And that's Dead Pony, Freak Like Me. Now we have a brand new one from the Goo Goo Dolls. It's called Ocean, right here on Studio B.

Studio B, Dave W. Phillips here. The girls have conspired to make sure I don't have a lot of time to talk here. That was Cage the Elephant, Beaches in Tennessee. We also had the Goo Goo Dolls, Ocean. How about Freak Like Me from Dead Pony? We started this set off with Caroline Rose, Yip Yip Yow. We have the new one from All American Rejects coming up. Let's start it off with an oldie from 1999. This is Crazy Town, Butterfly, right here on Studio B.

And that's Max. The song's called Steady. And now we have the brand new one from the All-American Rejects. This is called Eyelash Wishes right here on Studio B.

0: That's the new one from the All-American Rejects, Eyelash Wishes. And our time is up. We've been having a great time here. I think I've had too much time. My voice is about ready to give out. We're going to leave you with one last song. It is from Madion. He's a French DJ that lives in L.A., and he is featuring Eric the Architect, who is from Brooklyn, New York. This is called Super Platinum. It's a little different, but we thought we'd go out with it. We'll see you next time. Thanks for listening.
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1: 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Hi, I'm Bill Wiest, your host. On Billy's Blues Hour, I take you on a journey into roots blues music from the 1920s, 30s, 40s, and 50s, with occasional ventures into contemporary blues. And usually I share information with you about the lives and times of the roots blues musicians. 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For this edition of Billy's Blues Hour, I'm playing numbers that emphasize the guitar playing and vocals of Brownie McKee, along with some numbers with his longtime partner, Sonny Terry. For program 33, I played music of Brownie and Sonny and gave biographical background on both. 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Walter Brown, Brownie McKee, was born in 1915 in Knoxville, Tennessee. He taught himself to play guitar, and at 22, he became a traveling musician. In 1934, he met Blind Boy Fuller, who became a strong influence on him. In fact, he inherited Fuller's guitar when Fuller died, and he, like Fuller, played Piedmont-style blues guitar. Brownie appeared in the groundbreaking concert at Carnegie Hall in 1938, From Spirituals to Swing. From 1942 to 1982, he partnered with harmonica player Sonny Terry. During the blues boom of the 1950s and 60s, they were featured at blues festivals, toured the UK and Europe, and made many albums together. Brownie McKee died in 1996, and he was inducted posthumously into the Blues Hall of Fame in 1997. For the first portion of this show, I'll play some of Brownie's numbers from 1945 to 1959, beginning with Careless Love in Cholly Blues.

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Try to help me, Mr. Pawn Shop Man.

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He long gone. 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He long gone, long gone. He's long, John.

I'll close out this first portion of the show with Pallet on the Floor, I'm Gonna Tell God How You Treated Me, and Gone But Not Forgotten.

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I'm Bill Weiss, the producer and host of Billy's Blues Hour, and for this edition of the program, I'm playing numbers that highlight the guitar and vocals of Brownie McGee. I'll continue with numbers that emphasize both the vocals and guitar of Brownie and the harmonica and vocals of his longtime musical partner, Sonny Terry, beginning with Living with the Blues and Can't Help Myself.

I'll close out now with Brownie on Betty Dupree, and then Brownie and Sonny together on I'm a Poor Man, But a Good Man.

He says, oh yes, my love, I'll get you most, most anything. What did he do? What did he do? He got himself a pistol.

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This is how it read. I was there to see you, but I could not see your face.

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I hope you've enjoyed listening to more numbers by Brownie McGee along with Sonny Terry. 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I'll fade out with a little of Brownie and Sonny on Climbing to the Top of the Hill.

0: The following is an encore presentation of Billy's Blues Out. View the Future announces its first annual fundraising event, Rooted and Rising, an evening with Indigenous leaders and advocates, on Saturday, September 11th, from 4 to 8 p.m. at the Yahats Commons. The keynote speaker will be Amy Bowers Cordalis, a nationally recognized advocate for Indigenous rights, and Robert Kenta, tribal council member of the Confederated Tribes of Siletz Indians and a cultural leader and historian. For tickets and more information, go to www.viewthefuture.
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2: Welcome to Transformational Listening. My name is Dennis, and I'll be your guide to ritual, composed, and improvised music from around the world and other places. We feature recordings of flamenco music today, opening with two tracks off a new album documenting the current state of the art, Bolinas Brandaris, Flamenco from the Bay of Cadiz. Then we turn to the album Pagrana from 1992 that features the voice of Antonio El Romano, and we hear two songs off of that. Following that, we turn to the album from 1999, Qawwali Flamenco, featuring the voices of Duquende, Miguel Poveda, and the brilliant guitar work of Chiquella, and we hear two selections from that. And to end the show, we feature one more each from Bolinas Brandaris, Pagrana, and Qawwali Flamenco.

Ay, ay, si los huesos a mí.

0: 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Transformational Listening is produced at WGDR.org, Central Vermont Community Radio, and Transformational Listening has a Facebook page. My name is Dennis, and thanks.
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knows I'm him. On the seventh hour,

I'm here. Everybody knows I'm here. Yes, I'm the who.

View the Future announces its first annual fundraising event, Rooted and Rising, an evening with Indigenous leaders and advocates, on Saturday, September 11th, from 4 to 8 p.m. at the Yahats Commons. The keynote speaker will be Amy Bowers Cordalis, a nationally recognized advocate for Indigenous rights, and Robert Kenta, tribal council member of the Confederated Tribes of Siletz Indians and a cultural leader and historian. 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

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Welcome to the Alma Combo. 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

The Pacific Coast Wind Ensemble presents Once Upon a Time, Music from Broadway to the Silver Screen, featuring memorable music including selections from The Sound of Music, West Side Story, The Wizard of Oz, Bizet's Carmen, Gershwin's Porgy and Bess, and more. 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

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The keynote speaker will be Amy Bowers Cordalis, a nationally recognized advocate for Indigenous rights, and Robert Kenta, tribal council member of the Confederated Tribes of Siletz Indians and a cultural leader and historian. For tickets and more information, go to www.viewthefuture.org.

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tears running all down my cheeks. Yeah, standing out my window. Tears running all down my cheeks. Yeah, I can see the woman I'm loving stopping everyone in the world she meets.

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0: I'm Cecil from New York, and my granddad has a show on KYAQ called The Professional Port Setters Union. 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

0: And welcome back. Kathy in Madison, Wisconsin. Hey, Kathy, what's on your mind today?
1: Hi. I was just wondering if you would consider writing kind of a biography, but not the usual kind, because you've had so many experiences, so many travels, so many different kinds of jobs. I think it would be great if we learn from you what informed your life, your worldview, your politics. Everybody wants to know, how did Tom Hartman get to be Tom Hartman? And I think that would inform us about what informed you.
0: The Random Travels of an ADHD Kid. I actually did write that book, Kathy. It's called The Prophet's Way, which is the name of a path in Germany that my mentor, Gottfried Müller, used to walk on every day, where he would say his prayers and yell at the prophets. And so he called it The Prophet's Way. I published that back in 1980. No, it was 1995 or 6.

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1: Years ago, when I announced that I was leaving my job as editor of the Texas Observer to run for political office, I had to admit that going into politics is the only downward career move one can take from journalism. But being both a journalist and a politician does hone one's ability to detect the smell of BS. And we Americans are presently getting a noxious blast of that stench from our warmongering Department of Defense. The vast trillion-dollar Pentagon is the ultimate Big Brother bureaucracy, literally empowered to compel thousands of Americans to die in foolish military misadventures cooked up by political partisans and profiteering corporate contractors. That's why it's so alarming that Trump's Project 2025 autocrats are now rushing to slam an iron door of censorship on reporters trying to inform us commoners about the militaristic schemes and corporate fraud that comes from inside this government fortress. In the name of defending freedom, Trump's palace guards are banning media outlets that displease His Royal Highness. Also, Pretty Boy Pete, Trump's made-for-TV Pentagon honcho, has even decreed that reporters must be tightly monitored by military escorts while doing interviews, reviewing documents, and otherwise exercising the essential constitutional rights of our nation's free press. The good news is that rather than kowtowing to the autocrats, dozens of media organizations have told Pete to stuff it, choosing to do old-school outsider digging into this insider war machine. This is Jim Hightower saying, meanwhile, the Project 2025 authoritarians hail their clampdown on free press rights by touting their, quote, fresh relationship with what they call their new Pentagon press corps. Right, it's their partisan press corps, not ours.
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3: 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Now, here's this week's Point Puzzle. 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
5: Last week, I asked you to send me two vegetables that you might be harvesting now. One contains a body part near the top of your body, and one has a body part near the bottom of your body. My intended answers were tomatoes or potatoes with toes, and zucchini with chin. There were a number of other great answers, including collard greens and chestnuts with collar and chest. Our winner this week is Lisa Revenig, who listens to WUTC in Chattanooga, Tennessee.
6: Suppose my toes were noses. Phew, I'd smell my feet. What would they do inside my shoe that would not smell?
5: It's back to school season, so send me something you would find at school in 9 letters. Inside it, there are 3 overlapping 4-letter words that English has borrowed from a foreign language. 2 with no changes, and 1 requires replacing an E with an A. So again, send me something you would find at school in 9 letters. It contains 3 4-letter words borrowed from foreign languages, 2 with no changes, and 1 after you replace an E with an A. As a bonus hint, 2 are French and 1 is Italian. When you have an answer, send your name, your answer, and the station on which you hear the puzzle to puzzle@kpov.org. I'll select 1 winner from among any answers received by this Saturday.
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5: This has been Pearl Stark with your Point Puzzle for the week of August 31st. The Point Puzzle is produced at KPOV, High Desert Community Radio.
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3: 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As a sexual assault victim's advocate, it's Serena Depot's job to accompany tribal survivors of sexual assault. In Siletz, there are no hospitals, so Depot may need to pick them up and take them there herself. Almost always, the visits will take 8 to 10 hours. Depot will sit with them in the waiting room. They could be there for 45 minutes before they're moved to the emergency room, while they'll wait another hour or two to take vitals and do basic first aid. Then they'll go to a quieter wing of the hospital, where the survivor will fill out a 17-page medical history form. They will also see a trauma nurse who gives them medication to prevent sexually transmitted infections and pregnancy and collect forensic evidence. Then, a police officer will come to take a statement. By this time, the survivor will have to recount their assault two or three times. This is why people don't want to go to the hospital, Depot said. Sexual assault is underreported, especially in tribal communities. One in two Native women and one in four Native men in the United States have experienced some form of sexual violence in their lifetime, according to a National Institute of Justice study. Although Depot has always seen sexual assault nurse examiners move with tact and sensitivity, not everyone the survivor interacts with knows how to practice trauma-informed care. She has seen survivors shut down as they navigate a long, tiresome process. Native American people are also more likely to experience discrimination in healthcare and police treatment, according to a 2020 study by the Journal of Rural Health. Using a series of first surveys, researchers found 19% of Native Americans living in rural areas faced discrimination, compared to 3% from their white counterparts. 27% reported unfair police treatment, compared to 5% reported by those who were white. While the care team at the Siletz Community Health Clinic helps tribal members navigate these systems, Depot still sees the gaps. At first, the tribal clinic tried to mend the gaps by hiring its own sexual assault nurse examiner, someone to collect forensic evidence and administer medications to survivors so they didn't have to go to the hospital. The clinic got a federal grant to hire the nurse, but had trouble finding someone to fill the position. We were the in-between, and so that's the buffer that I think the tribe really needs, said care program manager Rochelle Endress. Endress and Depot have offices at the clinic where they mainly address behavioral health issues and connect their clients with culturally specific services. Their space wasn't set up for the work that they wanted to do more of, so they found another way to use the grant, purchasing a 44-foot, $500,000 van the size of an RV equipped to meet survivors anywhere in Lincoln County. Inside the vehicle, there's an examination chair, shower, refrigerators filled with snacks and medications, and a couch with plush animals. Here, Depot can collect evidence and hand it off to the Lincoln County Sheriff's Office, which then transfers the evidence to the Oregon State Police Crime Lab. We're filling the gap. If they don't want to go to the hospital, they don't want to talk to a cop, Depot said. They're having to do those things within probably one of the worst times of their life, and now they've been given another option. The mobile unit serves any tribal member, even those not officially enrolled in the tribes, as long as they live in Lincoln County. The unit will also provide different services, including sexually transmitted infection education, behavioral health services, counseling, and assist treatment for substance use disorder and outreach. Last year, Depot worked with 6 survivors. Over the past 3 months, she's had 15. This isn't because there are more sexual assaults happening, she said, but means there is more trust being established and people are reaching out. She is optimistic that the mobile healing unit will put her team in touch with even more survivors. Depot believes that healing comes from the land and gaining back that connection to culture. When you're assaulted, it's like a piece of your soul is ripped away, she said. When you can get the help that you need and the support that you need, it brings you back to the community. Shayla Escudero, The Lincoln Chronicle. In less than 10 weeks, Oregonians who buy their health insurance on a federal website will be able to turn to a new state-backed platform to shop for coverage, determine if they qualify for financial assistance, and enroll in a plan. Starting November 1st, a new ExploreHealthOr.gov website will take the place of the federally managed platform HealthCare.gov for the state's private health insurance marketplace, where nearly 120,000 Oregonians currently go to buy health insurance. The state legislature in 2023 passed a law requiring the Oregon Health Authority to create its own online exchange by November of 2026, and Explore Health earlier this month received federal approval. Health authority officials framed the transition in a recent news release as a move that gives the agency greater flexibility to respond to the needs of Oregon consumers and communities. Explore Health will give Oregon the flexibility to design a marketplace experience around the needs of our diverse communities and respond to local data, feedback, and changes in federal policy, Chiki Flowers, director of the Oregon Health Insurance Marketplace, said in a statement. The Pacific Coast Wind Ensemble invites audiences to take a musical journey with it through Broadway, film, opera, and literature with Once Upon a Time, music from Broadway to the silver screen. Performances are Saturday, September 5th at the Presbyterian Community Church in Florence and Monday, September 7th in the Yahats Commons. Both concerts begin at 2 p.m. Admission is free with donations suggested. Every selection carries a story, introduces memorable characters, or transports the listener to another place and time, said director Ernie Hills. The program features works from American musical theater, including Rodgers and Hammerstein's The Sound of Music, Leonard Bernstein's West Side Story, and The Wizard of Oz. Opera selections include Georges Bizet's Carmen and George Gershwin's Porgy and Bess. The concert's literary centerpiece is Nikoli Rimsky-Korsakov's Scheherazade, inspired by 1001 Nights. The audience will recognize many of these melodies immediately, said ensemble music director Ernie Hills. But hearing them played by a concert band allows listeners to discover new colors, textures, and details with familiar music. Now here's the extended weather forecast for the central Lincoln coast for Wednesday, September 2nd. Rain and possibly thunderstorms today, with a high near 63 and windy with a southwest wind 19 to 24, gusting to 37 miles per hour, and a 100% chance of a half to three quarters of an inch of rain. More rain tonight and 90% chance of a tenth to a quarter of an inch of rain, with a low around 54 with that south wind gusting to 26 miles per hour. On Thursday, showers and possibly a thunderstorm with a high near 63 and breezy, gusting to 26 miles per hour, a 90% chance of a quarter to half an inch of rain on Thursday. On Thursday night, showers or possibly maybe a thunderstorm, winds gusting to 20 miles per hour and an 80% chance of a tenth to a quarter of an inch of rain. On Friday, rain is likely, mostly cloudy with a high near 65, a 60% chance of less than a tenth of an inch of rain, a 20% chance of rain on Friday night with a low around 52. On Saturday, a 20% chance of rain, partly sunny with a high near 56. On Sunday, a slight chance of rain, partly sunny with a high near 68. And on Monday, Labor Day, a slight chance of rain, mostly cloudy with a high near 68. And on Tuesday, mostly cloudy, again with a high near 68. And that is the news from KYAQ, Lincoln County's only community radio station.
9: Public News Service Wednesday afternoon update. I'm Mike Clifford. The U.S.-Iran war is now into its seventh month. Wednesday was marked by the largest exchange of fire between Tehran and Washington since July. U.S. forces struck Iran's southern coast, Iran fired at American bases across the region. The latest round happening despite President Donald Trump's warning Tuesday that such actions would see Iran hit again at a much harder and higher level. And relief for 5,000 service members aboard the USS Abraham Lincoln. After 250 long days at sea, the aircraft carrier docked at a port in eastern Thailand on Wednesday. Meantime, it's been nearly 40 years since a state Supreme Court order mandated for West Virginia to properly fund its schools, but now our Nadia Ramlagan reports the state's ACLU chapters argue that the learning environment in the Lincoln County School District is unconstitutional.
10: Teacher shortages, reliance on unqualified educators, underfunded special education programs, and aging facilities are at the heart of the issue, explains Aubrey Sparks, legal director of the ACLU of West Virginia. She notes that the state's persistent underfunding of public schools is worsening the problem in rural, low-income areas with shrinking populations.
11: Which means that the amount that the state is providing is not enough to bridge the gap and have it be an operational and sufficient school system.
10: The ACLU of West Virginia says it intends to sue the state. According to the group, the lawsuit will order the state to meet its funding duties.
9: And civil rights supporters condemn the conviction of Washington protesters that are known as the Spokane Three. They say it is an assault on free speech.
12: The Spokane Three were part of a spontaneous protest last year against the detention of two Venezuelan asylum seekers. Defense lawyers have moved to overturn their May conspiracy convictions, citing political motives. Jess Marsden, an attorney with Protect Democracy, says these charges used in Spokane and against others protesting ICE nationwide are especially threatening to First Amendment rights.
13: The conspiracy charge makes the acts of organizing and communicating themselves the subject of federal probes and prosecutions, including against defendants who did not themselves engage in any acts of force, intimidation, or threat.
12: Each of the convicted defendants, Jack Archer, Justice for All, and Bajan Mavawala II, face up to 6 years in federal prison and hundreds of thousands of dollars in fines. I'm Isabel Charlet.
9: Next, with a new farm bill stalled in the Senate, a Nebraska farm leader warns the state is experiencing its worst agricultural downturn since the farm crisis of the 1980s. John Hansen is the Nebraska Farmers Union president.
14: A lot of operations that have been not operating for just decades, but operating for generations that are in deep financial trouble, and their bankers have made it clear to them that unless things change substantially, this may well be their last year.
9: He cites rising production costs, weak commodity prices, and the lack of an updated federal safety net. This is Public News Service.
3: Some conservation voters in rural Montana have regrets after recent Trump administration actions involving public lands. One of the biggest concerns has been staffing cuts to public land management agencies.
15: Third-generation bow hunter and houndsman Terry Zink owns an archery target business in Marion, Montana.

0: Hatch reporting.
1: And just 12 Ohio lawmakers are moms of minor children out of 132. That's according to a new report. Our Nati Ramlagan reports in this News from the States collaboration, the Buckeye State would need 13 total moms of minors to reach proportional representation.
2: Having both mothers and childless women at the table is critical because much of Ohio's working population consists of middle-aged women who are juggling parenthood and caretaking for elderly parents. Lauren McNally, a Democratic state representative from Youngstown, is currently raising four school-aged children. She feels the pain of those who are struggling alone.
3: Who are trying to figure it all out while raising families and moving up in their careers and taking care of their aging parents.
2: About 4% of Ohio state lawmakers were moms of minors when the first report was published in 2022.
1: And the Minnesota Summer Jobs Report shows a rebound, but there are continued signs of a shrinking workforce.
4: In line with national trends, Minnesota's labor force remained largely flat in July, with a decrease of more than 4,000 participants. Analysts point to waves of retirements, but the caregiving pressure is also being monitored. Kate Schaefer's of Shoreview says at times in her professional career, caregiving needs for her family took a front seat. The eventual transition to back-to-work mode was stressful.
5: I did have to work hard at rebranding myself and picking up the kind of work that positioned me to get back into the workplace, but it's not an easy journey.
4: Schaefer's, a volunteer with AARP, is among those hopeful Minnesota's new paid leave law will ease this pressure. I'm Mike Moen.
1: This is Mike Clifford for Public News Service. 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
6: This is KYQ's Music and Arts Calendar for upcoming events in Lincoln County. On Wednesday, September the 2nd, Inter Alia, a presentation of National Theater Live, will be shown from 7 to 8:40 in high definition on the big screen at the Newport Performing Arts Center in Nye Beach, Newport. Carl Smiley will play rhythmic blues, traditional folk, and some covers from 6:30 to 8:30 at the Drift Inn in Yahats. And Gemini Moon will play from 5 to 7 at the Salishan Coastal Lodge in Glendenen Beach. On Thursday, September the 3rd, join Nora Gary and friends for an Irish music session from 5 to 7:30, and that's at the Beechcrest Brewing Company in Glendenen Beach. David Rogers will play a fusion of classical jazz and world music from 6:30 to 8:30 at the Drift Inn in Yahats. The Lincoln City Music Circle for acoustic instruments, voices, and audiences of all ages will take place from 4 to 7 inside the Lincoln City Community Center in Lincoln City. There will be a Thursday jam night hosted by Donnie King from 6 to 8-ish at the Eagles Lodge in downtown Newport. And there will be a jam session from 8:30 until closing at the Snug Harbor in Lincoln City. On Friday, September the 4th, Dylan Crawford will play chilled out rock and reggae from 1 to 3, followed by Tsunami Zone playing coastal rock from 5 to 7, and it all takes place at Moe's Patio at the Bay in Newport. Weird Science will play 80s music from 4 to 7 at the Lunacy Fish House in Seal Rock. And Leisha and the Outlaws will rock it out from 5 to 8 at the C-Note in Yahats. Ian Smith will play classics and originals from 6:30 to 8:30 at the Drift Inn in Yahats. And there will be a traditional music jam with Bill Louie and Morgan Silverhorn from 2 to 4, followed by Chuck Tortolo playing classic rock, blues, folk, and country from 5 to 7:30, and it all takes place at the Bayside Cellars in Yahats. DJ Metal will be playing club hits from 10 p.m. until a closing in the Rogue River Lounge at the Chinook Winds Casino Resort in Lincoln City. And the Walport Acoustic Jam will take place from 3 to 5 at the Walport Community Center in Walport. Open mic from 4 to 8 at the Sea Lion Dock Bar on the Bay in Newport. Another open mic from 6 to 8 at the Tasty Tiki in Agate Beach, Newport. in an open mic and night market from 7 to 11.

0: Men at Primal Tones in South Beach, Newport, coming up on Saturday, September the 5th. Acoustic Minds will deliver a high-energy, harmony-driven live experience from 5:30 to 7:30, and that's at the Beachcrest Brewing Company in Glendinnen Beach. Old Peculiar will play everything from Hank Williams' country ballads to Frank Zappa's political psychedelic rock, and that's from 1 to 3 at Moe's Patio at the Bay in Newport. Dylan Crawford will be playing reggae vibes from 6 to 8 at the Fishing Rock Eatery and Lounge in Depot Bay. Adios Radio and Hard Feelings will play rock and roll from 6 to 7 at the Tasty Tiki in Agate Beach. That's in Newport. Son of Beaches will play originals from 6:30 to 8:30 at the Drift Inn in Yahats. There'll be an open jam session with Jamie from 1 to 4 at the Bayside Cellars in Yahats. And the Gray Whales will rock it out from 3 to 6 at the Bay Haven Inn at the Bay in Newport. DJ Metal will play from 10 p.m. until closing in the Rogue River Lounge at the Chinook Winds Casino Resort in Lincoln City. On Sunday, September the 6th, Porter McClister will showcase his iconic guitar style and unforgettable voice from 2 to 5 at the Snug Harbor Bar and Grill in Lincoln City. At Last will play Sinatra and music from the Great American Songbook from 1 to 3. That's at Moe's Patio on the Bay in Newport. Revelin will play a tasty mix of old-time groove and bluegrass from 6:30 to 8:30. At the Drift Inn in Yahats. And the Overdue Bills, that full little acoustic band of cool dudes, will play locally harvested original tunes and freaky fun 1920s blues ballads from 4 to 6 at the Yahats Underground Pub in Yahats. The Northwest Women's Trio will play smoking hot rhythm and blues from 4 to 7 at the Lunacy in Seal Rock. And the Sunday Jazz Jam will take place from 4 to 6 at the Beachcrest Brewing Company in Glendinnen Beach. The Sunday Sounds Open Mic, hosted by Dave Ostie, will be from 1 to 3 in the Cafe Chill in Walport. And there will be a Sunday Jam from 4 to 6 at the Bay Haven Inn at the Bay in Newport. On Monday, September the 7th, Blue Dream will play danceable rock and roll from 3 to 6 at the Bay Haven Inn on the Bay in Newport. Whalebone Willie will play a soulful blend of folk and blues from 4 to 6 at the Bayside Cellars in Yahats. Lavinia Ross will play folk and originals from 6:30 to 8:30 at the Drift Inn in Yahats. And the Oregon Coast Chorus will sing a cappella from 1 to 3 at Moe's Patio on the Bay in Newport. The Pacific Coast Wind Ensemble presents Once Upon a Time, music from Broadway to the silver screen, beginning at 2 p.m. in the Yahats Commons in Yahats. On Tuesday, September the 8th, Linda Yap will play mellow acoustic classics from 5:30 to 8 at Zarita's in Nye Beach. And Satori Bob will play alternative Americana and folk from 6:30 to 8:30 at the Drift Inn in Yahats. The Lincoln City Bluegrass Jam will take place from 6 to 8 at the Eagles Lodge in Lincoln City. That concludes this edition of the KYQ Music and Arts Calendar, which can be heard on the News Hours Wednesday through Friday of each week. Thank you for listening and supporting live music and the arts in Lincoln County.
1: You're listening to the American Democracy Minute, keeping your government by and for the people. The Tarrant County, Texas commissioners meet September 1st to vote on reducing polling places for the November 3rd election by 93 locations. In the last 2 years, the county serving Dallas and Fort Worth has been accused of racially gerrymandering its voting districts and trying to suppress student voters. In August, the commission considered an even more aggressive plan, reducing polling places from 2022's 300 116 to 176. According to the Texas Tribune, hundreds turned out at the August 4th commission meeting, arguing such cuts created confusion and made it more difficult to vote. The plan on which commissioners will vote September 1st leaves 224 polling locations, which the commission says prioritizes locations near public transportation stops. The distrust by voters and pro-democracy groups isn't without foundation. In June 2025, a coalition of minority voters filed a Voting Rights Act violation case pointing to dilution of Black and Hispanic voting districts to engineer a 4-to-1 GOP majority on the commission. Later that summer, the commission proposed cutting polling places to 216, among them targeted liberal-leaning college locations seen as a voter suppression tactic. That effort failed. Pro-voter and civil rights groups are again mobilizing for the September 1st meeting, and we'll update you on the outcome. We've linked to the local reporting at AmericanDemocracyMinute.org. I'm Brian Beal.

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0: August 31st, 2026. Alex Horton and Tara Kopp of The Washington Post reported on Sunday, August 30th, that military leaders are warning Defense Secretary Pete Hegseth that a plan to continue large-scale operations in Iran is unsustainable and is weakening their ability to protect U.S. interests in other places, including at home. The warning is in the classified Secretary of Defense Orders Book of August 14th and is laid out by the heads of the Army, Navy, and Air Force and the four-star commanders who oversee U.S. operations in Europe, Asia, and Latin America. Trump's insistence that he must keep all options open, including the ability to launch major attacks, has forced more than 50,000 troops to be kept on alert for months. Plans to extend that alert made the Navy's top admiral, along with leaders of the U.S. European Command, the U.S. Pacific Command, and the U.S. Southern Command, register that they did not concur with those plans, although their disagreement does not mean they will not execute the order. Chief of Naval Operations Admiral Darrell Caudle warned that the Navy, which has borne the brunt of operations against Iran, cannot sustain its current level of support for the war. Barely a quarter of the Navy's destroyer fleet is currently able to deploy, while delays in maintenance are threatening the readiness of other ships. Leaders of the Army and Air Force concurred with the plan to extend force deployments, but warned that there would be significant risk to such an extension. Pentagon spokesperson Sean Parnell took to social media to push back against the story, saying, "Publishing highly classified assessments from the Secretary's orders book is a crime. It's a betrayal of the force. We are in great shape around the world. This story isn't about readiness. It's Trump derangement syndrome and Pete derangement syndrome. They hate President Trump and Secretary Hegseth more than they love America." Charlotte Clymer of Charlotte's Web Thoughts pointed out that Hegseth has either fired or forced into early retirement several admirals and generals whom he considered insufficiently loyal in what appears to be an ongoing blatant campaign of intimidation to keep senior brass in the Pentagon toeing the line and not pushing back against administration officials. And yet, a broad range of military leaders are speaking out against the administration's plans in Iran. If any of the defense secretaries under Presidents Biden, Obama, or Bush had gotten this degree and range of pushback from top uniformed personnel, there would be immediate congressional hearings, calls for resignations, and talks of impeachment, Clymer writes. Moreover, she notes, someone had to leak the information contained in this classified briefing, and did so knowing that it would further confirm the extraordinary weakness the Trump administration has exhibited in its apparently dead-on-arrival negotiations with the Iranian regime to end the war. National security scholar Tom Nichols commented, "This is a good time to note that Hegseth is terrible at his job, that the Pentagon is a mess, that he should never have been confirmed, and that he should be fired first thing in the morning. But in this administration, sycophancy is more important than competence." At 10:18 last night, Trump posted an AI video of military strikes and fires on what appears to be Iran's Karg Island, a major storage facility for Iran's oil and the seaport for about 90% of its oil exports. The caption read, "Karg Island being blown to smithereens, President DJT." The Defense Department this morning clarified that the U.S. had not attacked Karg Island. The U.S. did claim to have launched attacks on two Iranian rocket launchers yesterday as they attempted to mine the Strait of Hormuz. Iran claimed to retaliate with strikes against Jordan, which the Jordanian military said were all intercepted. The price of oil rose again. At 8:09 this morning, Trump posted, "Iran is officially a failed nation. It is dead. They have no navy. They have no air force. They have no currency. They are not paying their soldiers or police. Inflation is at 300%, and their leadership is in total disarray and incapable of properly representing the country. The only thing they have is fake news from the USA, a willingness to kill their protesters, now over 100,000 people dead. They must be tried for war crimes against humanity, and a good line of Thank you for your attention to this matter, President Donald J. Trump. Trump continues to try to sell an image about Iran that does not reflect reality. In that, he appears to have the support of Defense Secretary Hegseth, who has restricted journalists' access to the Pentagon and last week oversaw the firing of three staffers at the military publication Stars and Stripes. In January, the Pentagon tried to take away protections for the paper's editorial independence, and last week it fired Eric Slavin, editor-in-chief of Stars and Stripes, and Lara Corte, a reporter who covers the Middle East. Max Lederer, the paper's publisher, announced he would retire at the end of September, but was pushed out immediately. The three are suing Hegseth, the Defense Department, Principal Deputy Assistant to the Secretary of Defense for Public Affairs, Andrew Bray, and Defense Spokesperson Sean Parnell, saying they were being attacked for speaking up as private citizens in support of the press's freedom to cover military operations, its need to reach all service persons, and in retaliation for their publication of a news report on deteriorating conditions aboard the USS Abraham Lincoln during its extended tour of duty in the Mideast. They called the firings a blatant violation of the First Amendment and called out the extraordinary censorship efforts of the Defense Department. But it appears Hegseth is doing more than just trying to stop negative press. Last week, Will Sommer of The Bulwark reported that the Pentagon has hired right-wing social media influencers as special government employees, using taxpayer money to amplify Hegseth's viewpoints and attack anyone who tries to hold the Trump administration to account. Sommer also noted that an active-duty U.S. Army lieutenant colonel, Adam D'Ortona, posts pro-Hegseth and anti-democratic material during working hours in violation of the military's traditional nonpartisanship. Sommer reported on a video by former Representative Adam Kinzinger, Republican of Illinois, who commented, "How many more people that are blue check marks on X that are putting out information on behalf of the federal government and Donald Trump and the Republican Party are actually special government employees being paid by your tax dollars?" A story in the Washington Post by Dan Lamothe and Tara Kopp yesterday found more. They report that the Pentagon has secretly hired several right-wing military veterans with large social media accounts, including Rob Manis, Kurt Schlichter, and Thomas Anderson, to boost Hegseth's positions. A Pentagon spokesperson would not comment on the content of their jobs, whether they are receiving a taxpayer-funded salary, or how long their employment is expected to last. In public notice today, Paul Waldman notes that Trump intended to show strength when he made a show of changing the name of Lake Ontario last week, but it really shows he is weak and getting weaker. He is still trying to shore up his fantasy world, even as the real world is asserting its power. On Saturday, Trump made an exception in his war on the media, praising CNN's pollster Harry Enten, because he was willing to show that Donald J. Trump is six times more popular than Abraham Lincoln, George Washington, or any other president. A reference to Trump's standing among Republicans alone. Tonight, Michael R. Gordon and Marcus Weisgerber of The Wall Street Journal reported that Army Secretary Dan Driscoll has submitted his resignation after struggling with Hegseth for months over Hegseth's firing of senior Army officers and over the direction of the military. Driscoll's departure, the journalists note, leaves the Army without any Senate-confirmed civilian or military leaders.
1: Letters from an American was written and read by Heather Cox Richardson. It was produced at Soundscape Productions, Dedham, Massachusetts. Recorded with music composed by Michael Moss.
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just in need of your oil. How much fentanyl does Venezuela make? Well, Johnny, that's about 0%. See, China ships the precursors into Mexico, they mix them in a lab, then they press them into pills and ship them up to Uncle Sam. Oh, well then, how much cocaine does Venezuela produce? Well, Johnny, that's a goose egg too. But don't you worry your little head, because they're all just going to be like

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1: The folks that are there, these are your neighbors, these are your friends, these are your kids' friends.
2: If it was not privatized and not for profit, they don't have the same incentive. It's creating this horrific cycle where at every single touch point, from ICE being denied hearings and lack of legal support, every single choke point is designed to keep you there.
3: At the end of that protest, one of the leaders is telling people, we have to go. We cannot stay here because otherwise we are interrupting these people's one chance today to see the sun. If you were to look at the definition of a concentration camp, it's pretty accurate to what is happening.
0: This is Making Contact, a public affairs show bringing you grassroots voices and critical context to help you understand the world and the people who are struggling to make it a better place. Mass deportation has been a top priority during Donald Trump's second presidential term, with a stated goal of 1 million deportations annually. According to an ICE report dated July 20th of this year, the agency has deported over 356,000 people in the 2026 fiscal year, which began last October. The number of people being held in immigrant detention facilities per day rose drastically in 2025, from about 39,000 in January to over 60,000 by last August. This year, that number has peaked at 73,000 detainees being held per day in the United States.
4: All of these facilities are supposed to be non-punitive. From what we've heard from our committee members who have been detained there, they feel imprisoned. They feel like they are imprisoned. They don't get proper medical attention. The food is not good. Last year, Jaspal Singh, who was an immigrant, died, unfortunately. It could have been easily prevented.
0: That was immigrant advocate Eduardo Delgado speaking to Sonali Kolhatkar about conditions inside Folkston ICE Processing Center in Folkston, Georgia, for her book, Breaking ICE, Community Defense Against State Terror and MAGA Fascism. To understand how we got here, we have to turn the clock back 45 years. Until the 1980s, immigrants awaiting processing or deportation were usually held in local jails with oversight from the Immigration and Naturalization Service, or INS, ICE's predecessor. During the private prison boom of the 80s, mass incarceration expanded rapidly, including the immigrant detention system. While publicly speaking about the value that immigrants bring to American society, President Ronald Reagan's administration pioneered the use of detention to discourage immigration. And in 1983, their mass immigration emergency plan mandated that 10,000 beds be maintained for detainees. To comply with this initiative, the INS contracted with the Corrections Corporation of America, which is now known as CoreCivic, to build the first private immigration detention facility.
5: It has been our experience at Corrections Corporation that the private sector can provide a timely, effective, and efficient design. Our first turnkey operation was the design, construction, financing, and management of a 350-bed facility in Houston, Texas in 1984, used by the Immigration and Naturalization Service and the Federal Bureau of Prisons.
0: The INS was officially dismantled under the Homeland Security Act of 2003 and split into three separate agencies we know today: USCIS, the U.S. Citizenship and Immigration Services, CBP, which is Customs and Border Patrol, and ICE, Immigration and Customs Enforcement. Contracts with private prison groups continued under the newly reconstituted agency. About 86% of detainees are held in privately owned facilities across the United States. Two of the largest owners of the private ICE detention centers are CoreCivic and Geo Group. Both of these for-profit companies have seen revenue increases in the past year, up to $2.2 billion for CoreCivic and $2.6 billion for Geo Group. ProPublica reporter Erla Treviso says substandard health care is common in the facilities run by these companies.
6: I've talked to people who've been in ping pong between detention centers, and you hear the same stories over and over again, and they're not from the same group of people. I've talked to people who were picked up in Minnesota, people who were picked up in Philadelphia, people who were picked up after crossing the border. And so they're not necessarily people who are talking to each other, yet there's a pattern. I also obtained the 911 calls for Camp East Montana. And in those calls, you hear some of the healthcare providers saying, you know, this person needs an AKG, but we don't have any paper, or this person's very low on oxygen, but we don't have oxygen and we have minimal resources here. And this is coming from the medical providers inside the centers in calls to 911. So not necessarily from the detainees.
7: A handful of states are now attempting to restrict or outright ban private immigration detention facilities, including Illinois, Washington, New Jersey, New Mexico, Maryland, and California.
0: As ICE raids ramped up in 2025, investigators from the California Department of Justice visited each of the then seven immigration detention facilities in the state in an effort to understand how the sudden influx of detainees would impact conditions inside. In the report, released May 15, 2026, they found that without exception, the sudden overcrowding in each facility created conditions that were in violation of ICE's own policies and which led to increases in detainee deaths. The report documents declining conditions for detainees who experienced inadequate medical care, delays in medical treatment, overcrowding, inadequate food, excessive use of force by detention facility guards, and inadequate clothing. During a press conference, California Attorney General Rob Bonta shared details from the investigation.
8: Adelanto, in particular, stood out. They're the ones that had the biggest population surge. They're the ones that had the four deaths. The California City Detention Facility as well stood out for egregious conditions. They just weren't ready. And they treated the facility like a criminal and carceral facility instead of a civil immigration detention center. We had harrowing stories of older detainees freezing at night because of the cold conditions, lack of access to food and water, health conditions, etc. Adelanto and California City really stood out as being particularly poor, but I don't want to just single them out. It's poor across the board. It's unacceptable across the board. Cruel, inhumane, unacceptable, and below ICE's own standards and the standards you'd want for any human being. California DOJ also noted countless stories about the adverse conditions of confinement and their effects on detainee mental health and quality of life. Otay Mesa Detention Center in San Diego would strip search detainees after each contact visit, which has an overwhelmingly negative effect on mental health and dignity of detainees, as you might imagine.
0: Stacy Tolchin, an immigration attorney based in Pasadena, California, says that one of the worst issues coming out of immigration detention facilities in California is inadequate medical care.
9: I have a case where we have somebody that was detained for 5 months who had already had a lung removed, was already in a very vulnerable position, was detained for no reason, and he had been previously put in removal proceedings, and they not only let him out before because of the medical condition, but they even dismissed the entire case. He's rearrested because of these new policies in 2026. And we kept trying to get him out, and they were saying, no, no, no, he's a flight risk. And then finally, we ordered the medical documentation, and the nurse in Adelanto was like, we do not have the capacity to or ability to treat him. He needs a specialist. He was on high on the marker for cancer. And even though they were saying no, we ended up sending those documents over to the lawyers and saying, look, you can't hold him here. And they did release him. And what I've come to do in this last week is to recognize that, unfortunately, I'm treating these medical cases like they're preemptive wrongful death cases. If they had died, I was suing for damages, I would go back into these medical records and show them the negligence. And now, guess what? I'm going to try to show them the negligence before the person dies, because otherwise the blood is on their hands.
0: Portland-based independent journalist Kevin Foster, who has reported on immigration for Mother Jones, recently traveled to the Otay Mesa Detention Facility in San Diego to better understand what detainees and the organizers on the outside who are attempting to help them are facing.
3: Community members were coming out at least once a week. What the community told me is they were getting people's identification numbers that they had inside the detention center, and that would allow these community members to basically wire them money or give them money for commissary or to make phone calls. And they've discovered a lot of really horrible things, like people didn't have access to the medications that they need, that they hadn't had a piece of fruit in months, or that the food was bad or moldy. They hadn't seen sunlight in a very long time. They hadn't seen grass, just a very frightening image of what is happening in there, as well as people being stuck in a place that they don't really know why. They weren't convicted of any crime.
0: Now, the Otay Mesa was owned by Course Civic Group, which is a private prison owner and operator, and they recently sold a number of facilities back to the federal government, to DHS. Can you speak to the impact of those facilities going back to the federal government's hands? Why would they do that?
3: My understanding, and a lot of the credit on this goes to Sophie Hurwitz at Mother Jones, is that they're buying up these detention facilities so that they can avoid state-level oversight. Since DHS is buying them back up from Core Civic, they can essentially claim, oh, we have supremacy clause, you're not allowed to come in here and check this out, which obviously is very sketchy and a pretty clear attempt to avoid oversight of the many horrible conditions I already talked about, as well as human rights abuses. Otay Mesa has a number of allegations of rape and sexual assault that have a whole litany of issues and how they're being investigated. The person in charge of that is effectively the warden, who is an employee of Core Civic. So that's obviously problematic. They're trying to avoid the state getting involved and seeing what is actually happening in there. The thing that is troublingly ironic is that DHS is buying Otay Mesa and California City, the detention centers there, but Core Civic is still going to operate the facilities. They are still going to profit off of holding all of these people and what people have to pay in commissary and for phone calls. The activist groups are raising tens of thousands of dollars to support people, and that money just burns up so fast because it's extremely costly, especially if people have to make international calls.
7: So these private companies will still stand to profit off of detention facilities they operate without the ability for states to provide more stringent oversight because the feds will now own these prisons.
3: And you look at what is happening in these detention centers, and it's as bad as you can really imagine. Private ownership of prisons raises a lot of serious problems. The incentive structure there is, in a lot of ways, I believe, stacked against the rights of prisoners. And it also contributes to a culture in which we are attempting to lock more and more people up because it is profitable for GEO Group or Core Civic. It's widely documented that people in many cases are making less than a dollar a day if they're doing labor inside these prisons. And that is effectively slave labor. So it creates this problematic incentive structure. And what DHS is doing, I can't read their mind, but it very clearly seems like they want carte blanche to basically be able to treat people as poorly as they can. And then that also weakens people's ability to defend themselves. In Masuma Khan's case, I've talked with her daughter about her. She faced extreme medical neglect, and there's a lot of suspicion from community members that this is an intentional tactic to basically get people to coerce them into signing deportation papers to get them out of the country as fast as possible. You make people live in just torturous conditions, it makes your deportation machine work faster, and it's extremely cruel, obviously, but do they really care about that? It seems like that's kind of their policy in a lot of ways. If the state was able to go in there and see all of these things going wrong, they could actually charge Core Civic, at least fine them in some capacity to try to force them to remedy these issues, essentially make it so that it's more costly for them to continue abusing people.
0: 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We'll be right back.
10: 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That's also where you can find hundreds of archival episodes exploring decades of activism and global struggles for social justice. Okay, now back to the show.
0: Welcome back. I'm Mel Buer. Before the break, we heard from immigration attorney Stacey Tolchin about the abysmal conditions inside immigration detention facilities. Tolchin believes the entire process of detention, from detainment to incarceration to release and monitoring, is specifically designed to cause suffering for detainees and make money for stakeholders.
9: It's not just the detention center, it's everything. So what they do now is they put everybody who's in a pending proceeding on a monitoring program, which I think is owned by GEO. So it's everything cumulative. So not only is it detention bodies, but it's also electronic monitoring programs, intensive supervision where people have to be home during certain days, they have ankle bracelets, they have an app. And it's all really unnecessary because the vast majority of people are not flight risks. The vast majority of people are trying to get status. They are affirmatively coming forward, especially these recent arrests. Last week where we saw people who had been flying domestically who were arrested that have pending asylum applications, right? They're already presenting themselves to the Department of Homeland Security saying, hi, I'm here, I'm afraid to go to my home country. I mean, there's no rationale for arresting them. But I do think what they've done is created this turnstile of detentions. Somebody else I know called it the carousel of horror. But basically, they keep getting shot down in these district court decisions where everybody's getting released, and then they just keep rearresting under the same grounds that they lost. So the only thing I can think of is, again, the profit motive and the deterrent effect.
0: Within this carousel of horror, immigration attorneys like Tolchin are working around the clock to ensure that companies like GEO Group see consequences for mistreatment of detainees.
9: It's been rough. We have done habeas work before. Habeas is an action in district court seeking to have somebody released from custody based on the unlawfulness of their detention. And we've done habeas work, I think, in the last 25 years. Prior to 2025, I had done maybe 5 to 10 habeases. And now, oh my gosh, I mean, we've probably done over 100 in the last year.
6: Wow.
9: At least, actually. And then many of them are group habeases. So if you counted everybody together, it's a few hundred people.
6: What's the sort of makeup of some of your clients over the last year?
9: Yeah, so it's totally different now. It used to be that when somebody was detained, it was because of a criminal issue or a fraud issue, something like that. These folks that we've seen detained since January, it really started, honestly, probably in May of 2025, I would say, when the raids hit LA. And then we started seeing sort of mass detention. These are people who, you know, had very clear standing in the U.S. to remain in the U.S., who have then just been arrested. And I'm still at a loss as to why, except for two reasons. One is profits for the private sort of immigration detention system. And the second is to just instill fear on not only the non-citizen community, but the American community in general, to basically convince people to leave and that the country is now no longer a place for people who are seeking better lives to come.
0: Tolchin is currently working on a wrongful death case against GEO Group, in which a detainee contracted COVID and died as a result of substandard medical care at the Adelanto ICE processing facility in Adelanto, California. Tort law in California is such that attorneys can fight well-financed companies like GEO Group without worrying about how long it might take to see a resolution.
9: What's different under the California law that's really significant is that the statute allows for the recovery of costs and attorney's fees. That's really important because when GEO, who has the deepest pockets in the universe, wants to fight a case against me, this tiny little immigration practitioner, right, in my small little group, they could say, look, we're just going to litigate the heck out of this. We'll never be liable. You guys can't stand up to it. By the state now providing for attorney's fees and costs, that means that we can recover for our time spent. So if I'm going to spend 1,000 hours on a case, which this case is looking like, then we're able to get recovery. And guess what? We can get punitive damages. We cannot get punitive damages against the U.S. government, but now we can, thanks to California tort law. And that all matters because with deep pockets, GEO is not going to care unless that hurts them financially. I think that's probably the only thing that they're going to care about. And I think that's a bit why ICE is trying to take these facilities back, because they, under federal law, have reduced liability. We can't get attorney's fees in these suits for the most part. We can't get punitive damages. The liability lessens to a certain extent. But I think a lot of this just comes down to money. Whatever the state can do to allow vindication of rights, that's really important.
0: What is something that regular community members can do as they learn more about the conditions inside of these detention facilities? Are there ways for them to get involved to support the efforts of immigration attorneys and other organizations that are trying to support detainees?
9: Yeah, there's a few things. The first is obviously financial support of the community groups that are there for the folks and the families that are detained. That's really important. There's obvious players like the ACLU that's been doing amazing work. We work extensively with the NDLON, which is the National Day Laborers Organizing Network, and the National Immigration Project of the National Lawyers Guild. They're fantastic. I think they're great groups to support. And a lot of them, NDLON especially, has community actions that you can adopt a corner, things like that, that are great. But right now, you know, it's about the midterms. And we need to hold our representatives accountable and to support candidates to win and to stop this.
0: As GEO Group and CoreCivic continue to profit off of mass incarceration, particularly of detained immigrants, organizers across the country are continuing the work of resisting the Trump administration's mass deportation agenda. Michelle Arkin is an organizer and founding member of No Camps California, an organization that is focused on closing immigration prisons across the state.
11: I think California has found itself in a very unique position because we've had a state that was really passionate about closing private prisons, right? So we successfully did so in 2023. And unfortunately, contracts with these private prison companies stayed in place. Even though we shuttered the facilities themselves, the contracts continued to exist. And so therefore, ICE under this administration's second term, they had the confidence and were empowered to just bypass state laws and start moving people into facilities where GEO Group and CoreCivic had contracts in place, whether it be with the state or the federal government, but they just moved in. Cal City has been my passion project, and so I can speak to that more specifically than any other facility because I was so outraged by the fact that they started to hold human beings in this place before any of the inspections, before any of the proper business license shifts or permits were weighed or granted according to any of the local or state laws that are required for any business to function here.
0: As part of her work, Michelle has spent a significant amount of time meeting with detainees in California City and Adelanto processing facilities, and worked in coalition with other organizations in Southern California to support families who are continuing to feel the impact of ICE raids in Los Angeles and elsewhere. Arkin detailed how disparate groups of organizers have come together to support detained immigrants and their families, particularly in the last 18 months.
11: Because of the different skill sets, because of the different ways that we come together, we can advocate both from a community justice side. So, you know, writing all of the letters of support that need to be included in a habeas petition or in whatever future asylum case, you know, to speak to their value within the community, but then also the innumerable amount of immigration lawyers who are giving their time either pro bono or at an incredibly decreased rate in order to help people who are, you know, in a lot of these cases, the families have lost their sole financial provider. And so then it's fundraising and finding ways to raise funds that help them just keep themselves afloat. But beyond that, raise money for whatever bond, you know, if they get a bond hearing to make sure that they have the dollars to meet it. And then whatever additional legal fees may present as things go on, because as the laws change, they require different things. There are people from every different walk of life who are finding ways to commit time to care for people and to fight for our democracy. And it takes all of them, incredibly academic and intelligent people who are really looking at our laws and seeing where they are manipulating or making use of precedents. And how do we attack that? You know, how do we bring that to our, whether it's local city councils or whether it's to our state government? What bills can we write to codify things that because of precedents we never assumed, could not believe that our federal government would make use of or manipulate to use to re-enable what I feel at this point is a new slave trade? This is a national issue. This is a worldwide global issue we are talking about. I'm grateful for the fact that there are so many people who are, instead of choosing to hide, are choosing to speak. But these companies are making so much money and their stakeholders are making so much money. And the truth is being withheld from so many that the stories are so elaborate and convincing. We have incredible rapid response groups that we're working with. We have amazing mutual aid groups that we're working with. We have amazing clergy and legal advocacy groups that we're working with, all of whom facilitate both the care of the communities that we live in, make sure that people who, once they're inside, have any idea what their rights might be, are finding ways that are inventive and ingenious to provide people inside with ways to even represent themselves, to submit the paperwork for their habeas petitions when they've been held beyond 90 days, which is illegal.
7: When asked how concerned neighbors could jump in and help to lessen the impact of ICE raids on their communities, Arkin highlighted the importance of taking whatever skill you already have and putting it in service of this resistance movement.
11: No matter what your gift is, no matter where your passions lie, there is a place for your skill set. And that doesn't mean you have to go protest. In fact, at this point in time, I would say the performative actions, yes, they're valuable, but we have grown jaded even to those actions, right? Those actions have value, but they only have value if in opening your eyes to what you've seen, you are motivated then to pick up a phone. And if it's just pick up a phone and call your representative and say, here are the bills that say, I do not want this to be part of my state. And if it's not calling your representatives, then it's about figuring out how you can help buy groceries for your community and deliver food to the community members in your life that are too afraid to leave their homes. Or if it's to write a letter to somebody who is in detention, whose life has been so small and so isolated, and where they are manipulating people to try to self-deport because they have removed them from their families. We are being taken advantage of and manipulated by our federal government in a way that none of you will see if you don't open your eyes and look, but you will lose everything you care about if you don't open your eyes and find a way to engage.

0: 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I am your host and producer, Mel Buer. The show was also produced by Vanessa Kolb and Dan Pavlish. Ace Estwick is our executive producer and audio editor, and Mark Maxwell is our engineer. 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
1: 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For tickets and more information, go to www.viewthefuture.org.

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0: Well, good afternoon there, boys and girls. Thanks for joining me here once again for Bluegrass by the Sea, brought to you on KYAQ 91.7 FM, Lincoln County, Oregon's only community radio station. And of course, we have a lot of friends that like to listen on the web at kyaq.org. My name is Uncle Chippy, and I'm the host of the program. Well, you can sort of tell by all the ambiance around me that it's time for us to take a little trip in the Wayback Machine to a bluegrass festival of a bygone era. We're going to go pretty far back this time, 1971, to the Camp Springs Bluegrass Festival. We've been there quite a few times. There's a lot of music from this festival, so it's always good to make another visit. So, we've got everything all set up here. I just got to put the year in. That's 1971. All right, so if you'll join me here on the platform, we are about to head back to Labor Day weekend of 1971 and the Camp Springs Bluegrass Festival in Reidsville, North Carolina. All right, well, our molecules are all rearranged, and we're here in 1971 at the Camp Springs Bluegrass Festival. I'm rolling over here to get a seat. Al Wood and the Smoky Ridge Boys are going to play. This is a little bit more of an obscure band, but they are really, really good. I want to get a good seat. Al Wood and the Smoky Ridge Boys here at the Camp Springs Bluegrass Festival, Labor Day weekend of 1971.
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0: Thank you just a whole lot. 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
1: Sit down, everybody.
0: Here's a song that goes like this.

0: Thank you. 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The boy that plays the fiddle, he wants to do a fiddle tune. You know, Carl, this boy that plays the fiddle, we was in a place the other night, and, you know, it was one of these stag taverns, and we was up there, you know, and we looked over in the corner, and there was some guy rubbing his fingers through another guy's hair, you know, and had him around the neck and everything. And I said to this guy I was dancing with, I said, "Man, there sure is some choir-looking people in here. You know that?" And Carl agreed with me. He was dancing with me at the time. Carl's got a tune all picked up for you. It's one entitled "The Daily's Real." Is that it?
1: Yeah.
0: Okay. Carl Joyner.

0: I've got an important announcement to make. We're going to save somebody some money right here, so listen close. If you're from High Point, if you've got a blue Comet, if the license number is DL643, you're parked on the road, and there's a wrecker up there right now, and they're getting ready to tow her away. So if you want to save yourself a towing charge, go get that Comet that's parked up on the road, DL643 from High Point.
1: This tune right here is going to get Dewey Farmer. It's going to make him a star. He's playing, I think this come from, I don't know if this come from Jimmy Flatt or Lester Martin. One of the other them used to play this a long time ago, years ago. But Dewey's the one that made it famous. He thinks nobody else can follow this tune, but I'm going to show you, see, because he's going to play it, and I'm going to follow it. And on this tune...
2: Let's play the tune, man. Let's go. You can't do it. You know you can't. I mean, when you're hot, and you just ain't got it. Let's go.
1: I see you're wearing long pants, but...

0: Thank you. Hold on.
1: All right. We've been listening to Al Woods and his Smoky Ridge Boys from Labor Day weekend of 1971 at the Camp Springs Bluegrass Festival. We just heard Dueling Banjos. Before that, I Know What It Means to Be Lonesome, The Daily's Real, North Wind, and Star.

0: Started that one off with Train 45. All right, so next up here on the schedule, it says Curtis Blackwell, Randall Collins, and the Dixie Bluegrass Boys. Looks like we have Randall Collins on the fiddle, Curtis Blackwell on the guitar, Eddie Hoyle on banjo, Larry Jefferson on the mandolin, Sam Cobb on the bass. This sounds like it's going to be a great one. Let's get a good seat. Curtis Blackwell, Randall Collins, and the Dixie Bluegrass Boys, Labor Day weekend, 1971.
1: Randall Collins, Curtis Blackwell, and the Dixie Bluegrass Boys. Let's bring them on.

Long Black Veil. We hope you enjoyed that there. First of all, I'd like to introduce all the fellas to you and tell you that we're mighty glad to be here this morning, and we're glad to see such a nice crowd out. On the fiddle, let's make him welcome from Blairsville, Georgia, my partner in the band for about 3 years now. Let's make him welcome, Randall Collins. Next on the five-string banjo, a boy that we're real proud of. He's from LJ, Georgia, and he's 14 years old, and he does a whole lot of banjo picking. Let's make him welcome today, Eddie Hall. Next on the mandolin from Anderson, South Carolina, he started off with the group several years ago. Let's make him welcome Larry Jefferson. And on the bass fiddle from Westminster, South Carolina, he sings bass and baritone. Let's make him welcome Sam Cobb. And I'm Curtis Blackwell. We'd like to do another song here that Ralph Stanley recorded several years ago, and we like the song a whole lot. We hope you'll enjoy the way we do. Is it true?

Is it true? We hope you enjoyed that. We'd like to get Eddie to come around with the five string at this time and do a little banjo picking for you. This is one entitled The Dixie Breakdown.

We'd like to call the trio around now and do a number at this time in about the key of B, I guess. But get Randall. Kick it off for you. This is a song that I wrote, and we have it in an album. We hope you'll enjoy the way we do. Crying for you, darling.

Shackles and Chains. We hope you enjoyed that. Randall has a brand new record out on a single out, a fiddle tune. Got a couple of fiddle tunes on it. One side is Georgie Cotton and the other side is Fiddler's Dream. And I believe he has a few copies with him today. And we'd like to get him to do one side of the record for you. This is one entitled The Fiddler's Dream.

Fiddler's Dream. We hope you enjoyed that. Fellas, let's get in about the key of B-flat here and do a song that Hershel Sizemore wrote that plays mandolin with the Shenandoah cut-up. And we like the song real well, and we hope you'll enjoy the way we do. How many hearts have you broken?

0: Well, boys and girls, if you're just now tuning in, you're missing a lot. We're in the middle of our trip back to 1971 and the Camp Springs Bluegrass Festival. We just heard Curtis Blackwell, Randall Collins, and the Dixie Bluegrass Boys. That last song was How Many Hearts Have You Broken? Before that, The Fiddler's Dream, Shackles and Chains, Crying for You, Darling, The Dixie Breakdown, Think of What You've Done, and The Long Black Veil. 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So once again, that's kyaq.org. All right, we got enough time here to grab another little set. The Bluegrass Alliance is coming up. Ebo Walker on the bass, Courtney Johnson on the banjo, Tony Rice on guitar, Sam Bush on the mandolin, Lonnie Pierce on the fiddle. Let's get into this and get as much music as we can. The Bluegrass Alliance, Labor Day weekend, 1971.
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0: Thank you. Thank you very much. Glad to be here and glad to rain held off. And nice to see all of you out there. I'll introduce the group briefly and go on with the show. We don't have a whole lot of time up here. And I'd like to get in as much music as we possibly can. Over on the right-hand side of the stage, a man with a little thing in his hand. That's his fiddle bow, and his name's Lonnie Pierce. He's from Grayson County, Kentucky. Right next to him is his father on the mandolin. His name's Sam Bush, and he's from Bowling Green, Kentucky. Next to Sam is Lonnie's father, our mother. I haven't figured out which yet. But his name's Courtney Johnson. He plays five string banjo. He's from Hicesville, Kentucky. On the left hand side of the stage is Tony Rice from California, Los Angeles, on the guitar.
1: He's from right down here in Reedsville. Can't tell nobody.
0: My name's Ebo Walker. I'm from Louisville, Kentucky, and that makes up the Bluegrass Alliance. We're gonna get Courtney to pick one on the banjo for you called Billy in the Lowground.

Thank you. I'm going to do a tune now that Sam brought into the group. And it was written by John Sebastian. It's called Darlin' Be Home Soon.

Thank you. Now back to old-time bluegrass and old-time fiddle music. We've got an old-time fiddle player up here. He's old anyway. Gonna have him play one for you called Tom and Jerry.

Thank you. Thank you very much. We'd like to have Sam do one for you. Now we've got two more numbers here to do. And we'd like to have Sam come up and sing one for you. He kicks this one off on the mandolin. It's one called One Tin Soldier.

0: All right, boys and girls. Well, we are almost out of time. I stepped away here to say a quick goodbye. We're listening to the Bluegrass Alliance from Labor Day weekend of 1971 at the Camp Springs Bluegrass Festival. This song is One Tin Soldier. Before that, we heard Tom and Jerry, Darlin' Be Home Soon, Billy in the Low Ground, He Was a Friend of Mine, and Doing My Time. Don't forget to tune in next week. We'll go take a little fishing expedition through my collection and just see what kind of random sets we come up with. Always a good time, so be sure to tune in. This is Uncle Chippy from Studio B in Walport on the banks of the beautiful Alsea Bay, wishing you a warm and wonderful rest of your day.
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Hi, my name is Alex Yumikinga and I am the host of Melodías de Latinoamérica. Please enjoy the show. Thank you.

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Muchas gracias. The music that you listen in Melodías de Latinoamérica is traditional to the South American and Andean culture. Please enjoy the music.

0: Quiero agradecer a nuestros amigos de la estación comunitaria de radio KYAQ en el condado de Lincoln por la oportunidad de seguir presentando el programa Melodías de Latinoamérica. 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
1: KYAQ would like to congratulate Daryl McKeel for his 90th win of the Point Puzzle. 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
3: Last week, I asked you to send me two vegetables that you might be harvesting now. One contains a body part near the top of your body, and one has a body part near the bottom of your body. My intended answers were tomatoes or potatoes with toes, and zucchini with chin. There were a number of other great answers, including collard greens and chestnuts with collar and chest. Our winner this week is Lisa Revenig, who listens to WUTC in Chattanooga, Tennessee.
4: Suppose my toes were noses. Phew, I'd smell my feet. What would they do inside my shoe that would not smell?
3: It's back to school season, so send me something you would find at school in 9 letters. Inside it, there are 3 overlapping 4-letter words that English has borrowed from a foreign language. 2 with no changes, and 1 requires replacing an E with an A. So again, send me something you would find at school in 9 letters. It contains 3 4-letter words borrowed from foreign languages, 2 with no changes, and 1 after you replace an E with an A. As a bonus hint, 2 are French and 1 is Italian. When you have an answer, send your name, your answer, and the station on which you hear the puzzle to puzzle@kpov.org. I'll select one winner from among any answers received by this Saturday.
5: Fall is here, hear the yell, back to school, ring the bell, brand new shoes, walking.
3: This has been Pearl Stark with your Point Puzzle for the week of August 31st. The Point Puzzle is produced at KPOV, High Desert Community Radio.
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1: Now here's local and regional news, information, and weather brought to you by the KYAQ Community News Network. As a sexual assault victim's advocate, it's Serena Depot's job to accompany tribal survivors of sexual assault. In Siletz, there are no hospitals, so Depot may need to pick them up and take them there herself. Almost always, the visits will take 8 to 10 hours. Depot will sit with them in the waiting room. They could be there for 45 minutes before they're moved to the emergency room, while they'll wait another hour or two to take vitals and do basic first aid. Then they'll go to a quieter wing of the hospital, where the survivor will fill out a 17-page medical history form. They will also see a trauma nurse who gives them medication to prevent sexually transmitted infections and pregnancy and collect forensic evidence. Then, a police officer will come to take a statement. By this time, the survivor will have to recount their assault 2 or 3 times. This is why people don't want to go to the hospital, Depot said. Sexual assault is underreported, especially in tribal communities. 1 in 2 Native women and 1 in 4 Native men in the United States have experienced some form of sexual violence in their lifetime, according to a National Institute of Justice study. Although Debo has always seen sexual assault nurse examiners move with tact and sensitivity, not everyone the survivor interacts with knows how to practice trauma-informed care. She has seen survivors shut down as they navigate a long, tiresome process. Native American people are also more likely to experience discrimination in healthcare and police treatment, according to a 2020 study by the Journal of Rural Health. Using a series of first surveys, researchers found 19% of Native Americans living in rural areas faced discrimination, compared to 3% from their white counterparts. 27% reported unfair police treatment, compared to 5% reported by those who were white. While the care team at the Siletz Community Health Clinic helps tribal members navigate these systems, Depot still sees the gaps. At first, the tribal clinic tried to mend the gaps by hiring its own sexual assault nurse examiner, someone to collect forensic evidence and administer medications to survivors so they didn't have to go to the hospital. The clinic got a federal grant to hire the nurse, but had trouble finding someone to fill the position. We were the in-between, and so that's the buffer that I think the tribe really needs, said care program manager Rochelle Endress. Endress and Depot have offices at the clinic where they mainly address behavioral health issues and connect their clients with culturally specific services. Their space wasn't set up for the work that they wanted to do more of, so they found another way to use the grant, purchasing a 44-foot, $500,000 van the size of an RV, equipped to meet survivors anywhere in Lincoln County. Inside the vehicle, there's an examination chair, shower, refrigerators filled with snacks and medications, and a couch with plush animals. Here, Depot can collect evidence and hand it off to the Lincoln County Sheriff's Office, which then transfers the evidence to the Oregon State Police Crime Lab. We're filling the gap. If they don't want to go to the hospital, they don't want to talk to a cop, Depot said. They're having to do those things within probably one of the worst times of their life, and now they've been given another option. The mobile unit serves any tribal member, even those not officially enrolled in the tribes, as long as they live in Lincoln County. The unit will also provide different services, including sexually transmitted infection education, behavioral health services, counseling, and assist treatment for substance use disorder and outreach. Last year, Depot worked with 6 survivors. Over the past 3 months, she's had 15. This isn't because there are more sexual assaults happening, she said, but means there is more trust being established and people are reaching out. She is optimistic that the mobile healing unit will put her team in touch with even more survivors. Depot believes that healing comes from the land and gaining back that connection to culture. When you're assaulted, it's like a piece of your soul is ripped away, she said. When you can get the help that you need and the support that you need, it brings you back to the community. Shayla Escudero, The Lincoln Chronicle. In less than 10 weeks, Oregonians who buy their health insurance on a federal website will be able to turn to a new state-backed platform to shop for coverage, determine if they qualify for financial assistance, and enroll in a plan. Starting November 1st, a new ExploreHealthOr.gov website will take the place of the federally managed platform HealthCare.gov for the state's private health insurance marketplace, where nearly 120,000 Oregonians currently go to buy health insurance. The state legislature in 2023 passed a law requiring the Oregon Health Authority to create its own online exchange by November of 2026, and Explore Health earlier this month received federal approval. Health Authority officials framed the transition in a recent news release as a move that gives the agency greater flexibility to respond to the needs of Oregon consumers and communities. Explore Health will give Oregon the flexibility to design a marketplace experience around the needs of our diverse communities and respond to local data, feedback, and changes in federal policy, Chiqui Flowers, director of the Oregon Health Insurance Marketplace, said in a statement. The Pacific Coast Wind Ensemble invites audiences to take a musical journey with it through Broadway, film, opera, and literature with Once Upon a Time, Music from Broadway to the Silver Screen. Performances are Saturday, September 5th at the Presbyterian Community Church in Florence and Monday, September 7th in the Yahats Commons. Both concerts begin at 2 p.m. Admission is free with donations suggested. Every selection carries a story, introduces memorable characters, or transports the listener to another place and time, said director Ernie Hills. The program features works from American musical theater, including Rodgers and Hammerstein's The Sound of Music, Leonard Bernstein's West Side Story, and The Wizard of Oz. Opera selections include Georges Bizet's Carmen and George Gershwin's Porgy and Bess. The concert's literary centerpiece is Nikoli Rimsky-Korsakov's Scheherazade, inspired by 1001 Nights. The audience will recognize many of these melodies immediately, said ensemble music director Ernie Hills. But hearing them played by a concert band allows listeners to discover new colors, textures, and details with familiar music. Now here's the extended weather forecast for the Central Lincoln Coast for Wednesday, September 2nd. Rain and possibly thunderstorms today, with a high near 63 and windy, with a southwest wind 19 to 24, gusting to 37 miles per hour, and a 100% chance of a half to three quarters of an inch of rain. More rain tonight, and 90% chance of a tenth to a quarter of an inch of rain, with a low around 54, with that south wind gusting to 26 miles per hour. On Thursday, showers and possibly a thunderstorm, with a high near 63 and breezy, gusting to 26 miles per hour, a 90% chance of a quarter to half an inch of rain on Thursday. On Thursday night, showers or possibly maybe a thunderstorm, winds gusting to 20 miles per hour, and an 80% chance of a tenth to a quarter of an inch of rain. On Friday, rain is likely, mostly cloudy with a high near 65, a 60% chance of less than a tenth of an inch of rain, a 20% chance of rain on Friday night with a low around 52. On Saturday, a 20% chance of rain, partly sunny with a high near 56. On Sunday, a slight chance of rain, partly sunny with a high near 68. And on Monday, Labor Day, a slight chance of rain, mostly cloudy with a high near 68. And on Tuesday, mostly cloudy, again with a high near 68. And that is the news from KYAQ, Lincoln County's only community radio station.
7: Public News Service Wednesday afternoon update. I'm Mike Clifford. The U.S.-Iran war is now into its seventh month. Wednesday was marked by the largest exchange of fire between Tehran and Washington since July. U.S. forces struck around southern coast. Iran fired at American bases across the region. The latest round happening despite President Donald Trump's warning Tuesday that such actions would see Iran hit again at a much harder and higher level. And relief for 5,000 service members aboard the USS Abraham Lincoln. After 250 long days at sea, the aircraft carrier docked at a port in eastern Thailand on Wednesday. Meantime, it's been nearly 40 years since a state Supreme Court order mandated for West Virginia to properly fund its schools. But now, our Nadia Romligon reports, the state's ACLU chapters argue that the learning environment in the Lincoln County School District is unconstitutional.
8: Teacher shortages, reliance on unqualified educators, underfunded special education programs, and aging facilities are at the heart of the issue, explains Aubrey Sparks, legal director of the ACLU of West Virginia. She notes that the state's persistent underfunding of public schools is worsening the problem in rural, low-income areas with shrinking populations.
9: Which means that the amount that the state is providing is not enough to bridge the gap and have it be an operational and sufficient school system.
8: The ACLU of West Virginia says it intends to sue the state. According to the group, the lawsuit will order the state to meet its funding duties.
7: And civil rights supporters condemn the conviction of Washington protesters that are known as the Spokane Three. They say it is an assault on free speech.
10: The Spokane Three were part of a spontaneous protest last year against the detention of two Venezuelan asylum seekers. Defense lawyers have moved to overturn their May conspiracy convictions, citing political motives. Jess Marsden, an attorney with Protect Democracy, says these charges used in Spokane and against others protesting ICE nationwide are especially threatening to First Amendment rights.
11: The conspiracy charge makes the acts of organizing and communicating themselves the subject of federal probes and prosecutions, including against defendants who did not themselves engage in any acts of force, intimidation, or threat.
10: Each of the convicted defendants, Jack Archer, Justice for All, and Bajan Mavawala II, face up to 6 years in federal prison and hundreds of thousands of dollars in fines. I'm Isabel Charlet.
7: Next, with a new farm bill stalled in the Senate, a Nebraska farm leader warns the state is experiencing its worst agricultural downturn since the farm crisis of the 1980s. John Hansen is the Nebraska Nebraska Farmers Union president.
12: A lot of operations that have been not operating for just decades, but operating for generations that are in deep financial trouble, and their bankers have made it clear to them that unless things change substantially, this may well be their last year.
7: He cites rising production costs, weak commodity prices, and the lack of an updated federal safety net. This is Public News Service. Some conservation voters in rural Montana have regrets after recent Trump administration actions involving public lands. One of the biggest concerns has been staffing cuts to public land management agencies.
13: Third-generation bow hunter and houndsman Terry Zink owns an archery target business in Marion, Montana, near the Flathead National Forest in the northern part of the state. He voted for President Donald Trump, but strongly disagrees with the administration's U.S. Forest Service cuts, especially because of this year's intense wildfires.
14: Getting rid of our trail crews, getting rid of a lot of our firefighters wasn't the right thing to do. Did we need to cut some stuff in there with those? Yes, I believe so. But not cut those crucial agencies down to nothing, and then look what happens.
13: The Trump administration has cut nearly 6,000 jobs at the U.S. Forest Service and is consolidating its firefighting agencies. I'm Laura Hatch, reporting.
7: And just 12 Ohio lawmakers are moms of minor children out of 132. That's according to a new report. Arnady Ramlagan reports in this News from the State's collaboration, the Buckeye State would need 13 total moms of minors to reach proportional representation.
8: Having both mothers and childless women at the table is critical because much of Ohio's working population consists of middle-aged women who are juggling parenthood and caretaking for elderly parents. Lauren McNally, a Democratic state representative from Youngstown, is currently raising four school-aged children. She feels the pain of those who are struggling alone.
15: Who are trying to figure it all out while raising families and moving up in their careers and taking care of their aging parents.
8: About 4% of Ohio state lawmakers were moms of minors when the first report was published in 2022.
7: And the Minnesota Summer Jobs Report shows a rebound, but there are continued signs of a shrinking workforce.
16: In line with national trends, Minnesota's labor force remained largely flat in July, with a decrease of more than 4,000 participants. Analysts point to waves of retirements, but the caregiving pressure is also being monitored. Kate Schaefers of Shoreview says at times in her professional career, caregiving needs for her family took a front seat. The eventual transition to back-to-work mode was stressful.
17: I did have to work hard at rebranding myself and picking up the kind of work that positioned me to get back into the workplace, but it's not an easy journey.
16: Schaefers, a volunteer with AARP, is among those hopeful Minnesota's new paid leave law will ease this pressure. I'm Mike Moen.
7: This is Mike Clifford for Public News Service. 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Find our

7 at the Salishand Coastal Lodge in Glendinnen Beach. On Thursday, September the 3rd, join Nora Gary and friends for an Irish music session from 5 to 7:30, and that's at the Beechcrest Brewing Company in Glendinnen Beach. David Rogers will play a fusion of classical, jazz, and world music from 6:30 to 8:30 at the Drift Inn in Yahats. The Lincoln City Music Circle for acoustic instruments, voices, and audiences of all ages will take place from 4 to 7 inside the Lincoln City Community Center in Lincoln City. There will be a Thursday jam night hosted by Donnie King from 6 to 8-ish at the Eagles Lodge in downtown Newport. And there will be a jam session from 8:30 until closing at the Snug Harbor in Lincoln City. On Friday, September the 4th, Dylan Crawford will play chilled out rock and reggae from 1 to 3, followed by Tsunami Zone playing coastal rock from 5 to 7, and it all takes place at Moe's Patio at the Bay in Newport. Weird Science will play 80s music from 4 to 7 at the Lunacy Fish House in Seal Rock, and Leisha and the Outlaws will rock it out from 5 to 8 at the C-Note in Yahats. Ian Smith will play classics and originals from 6:30 to 8:30 at the Drift Inn in Yahats. And there will be a traditional music jam with Bill Louie and Morgan Silverhorn from 2 to 4, followed by Chuck Tortolo playing classic rock, blues, folk, and country from 5 to 7:30, and it all takes place at the Bayside Cellars in Yahats. DJ Metal will be playing club hits from 10 p.m. until closing in the Rogue River Lounge at the Chinook Winds Casino Resort in Lincoln City. And the Walport Acoustic Jam will take place from 3 to 5 at the Walport Community Center in Walport. Open mic from 4 to 8 at the Sea Lion Dock Bar on the Bay in Newport. Another open mic from 6 to 8 at the Tasty Tiki in Agate Beach, Newport. And an open mic and night market from 7 to 11 at Primal Tones in South Beach, Newport. Coming up on Saturday, September the 5th. Acoustic Minds will deliver a high-energy, harmony-driven live experience from 5:30 to 7:30, and that's at the Beechcrest Brewing Company in Glendinnen Beach. Old Peculiar will play everything from Hank Williams' country ballads to Frank Zappa's political psychedelic rock, and that's from 1 to 3 at Moe's Patio at the Bay in Newport. Dylan Crawford will be playing reggae vibes from 6 to 8 at the Fishing Rock Eatery and Lounge in Depot Bay. Adios Radio and Hard Feelings will play rock and roll from 6 to 7 at the Tasty Tiki in Agate Beach. That's in Newport. Son of Beaches will play originals from 6:30 to 8:30 at the Drift Inn in Yahats. There'll be an open jam session with Jamie from 1 to 4 at the Bayside Cellars in Yahats. And the Gray Whales will rock it out from 3 to 6 at the Bay Haven Inn at the Bay in Newport. DJ Metal will play from 10 p.m. until closing in the Rogue River Lounge at the Chinook Winds Casino Resort in Lincoln City. On Sunday, September the 6th, Porter McClister will showcase his iconic guitar style and unforgettable voice from 2 to 5 at the Snug Harbor Bar and Grill in Lincoln City. At Last will play Sinatra and music from the Great American Songbook from 1 to 3. That's at Moe's Patio on the Bay in Newport. Revelin will play a tasty mix of old-time groove and bluegrass from 6:30 to 8:30 at the Drift Inn in Yahats. And the Overdue Bills, that full little acoustic band of cool dudes, will play locally harvested original tunes and freaky fun 1920s blues ballads from 4 to 6 at the Yahats Underground Pub in Yahats. The Northwest Women's Trio will play smoking hot rhythm and blues from 4 to 7 at the Lunacy in Seal Rock. And the Sunday Jazz Jam will take place from 4 to 6 at the Beechcrest Brewing Company in Glendinnen Beach. The Sunday Sounds Open Mic, hosted by Dave Ostie, will be from 1 to 3 in the Cafe Chill in Walport.
And there will be a Sunday jam from 4 to 6 at the Bay Haven Inn

0: at the Bay in Newport. On Monday, September the 7th, Blue Dream will play danceable rock and roll from 3 to 6 at the Bay Haven Inn on the Bay in Newport. Whalebone Willie will play a soulful blend of folk and blues from 4 to 6 at the Bayside Cellars in Yahats. Lavinia Ross will play folk and originals from 6:30 to 8:30 at the Drift Inn in Yahats. And the Oregon Coast Chorus will sing a cappella from 1 to 3 at Moe's Patio on the Bay in Newport. The Pacific Coast Wind Ensemble presents Once Upon a Time, music from Broadway to the Silver Screen, beginning at 2 p.m. in the Yahats Commons in Yahats. On Tuesday, September the 8th, Linda Yap will play mellow acoustic classics from 5:30 to 8 at Zarita's in Nye Beach. And Satori Bob will play alternative, Americana, and folk from 6:30 to 8:30 at the Drift Inn in Yahats. The Lincoln City Bluegrass Jam will take place from 6 to 8 at the Eagles Lodge in Lincoln City. That concludes this edition of the KYQ Music and Arts Calendar, which can be heard on the news hours Wednesday through Friday of each week. Thank you for listening and supporting live music and the arts in Lincoln County.
1: You're listening to the American Democracy Minute, keeping your government by and for the people. The Tarrant County, Texas commissioners meet September 1st to vote on reducing polling places for the November 3rd election by 93 locations. In the last 2 years, the county serving Dallas and Fort Worth has been accused of racially gerrymandering its voting districts and trying to suppress student voters. In August, the commission considered an even more aggressive plan, reducing polling places from 2022's 316 to 176. According to the Texas Tribune, hundreds turned out at the August 4th commission meeting, arguing such cuts created confusion and made it more difficult to vote. The plan on which commissioners will vote September 1st leaves 224 polling locations, which the commission says prioritizes locations near public transportation stops. The distrust by voters and pro-democracy groups isn't without foundation. In June 2025, a coalition of minority voters filed a Voting Rights Act violation case pointing to dilution of Black and Hispanic voting districts to engineer a 4-to-1 GOP majority on the commission. Later that summer, the commission proposed cutting polling places to 216, among them targeted liberal-leaning college locations seen as a voter suppression tactic. That effort failed. Pro-voter and civil rights groups are again mobilizing for the September 1st meeting, and we'll update you on the outcome. We've linked to the local reporting at AmericanDemocracyMinute.org. I'm Brian Beal.

This Saturday, Labor Day weekend, come and enjoy free live music on the Oregon coast in the fresh sea air. The new Schooner Creek Park in Lincoln City's Taft District will be the site of a special benefit for the Lincoln City Food Pantry, featuring a live show with Portland artist Brooklyn Dell and the Revelators, serving up a unique blend of desert country and Americana live from 4 to 6 p.m. on Saturday, September 5th. Admission is free, and the food pantry staff will be there to collect non-perishable food items and cash donations to support a critical source of food for many local residents. 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

0: August 31st, 2026. Alex Horton and Tara Kopp of The Washington Post reported on Sunday, August 30th, that military leaders are warning Defense Secretary Pete Hegseth that a plan to continue large-scale operations in Iran is unsustainable and is weakening their ability to protect U.S. interests in other places, including at home. The warning is in the classified Secretary of Defense Orders Book of August 14th and is laid out by the heads of the Army, Navy, and Air Force and the four-star commanders who oversee U.S. operations in Europe, Asia, and Latin America. Trump's insistence that he must keep all options open, including the ability to launch major attacks, has forced more than 50,000 troops to be kept on alert for months. Plans to extend that alert made the Navy's top admiral, along with leaders of the U.S. European Command, the U.S. Pacific Command, and the U.S. Southern Command, register that they did not concur with those plans, although their disagreement does not mean they will not execute the order. Chief of Naval Operations Admiral Darrell Caudle warned that the Navy, which has borne the brunt of operations against Iran, cannot sustain its current level of support for the war. Barely a quarter of the Navy's destroyer fleet is currently able to deploy, while delays in maintenance are threatening the readiness of other ships. Leaders of the Army and Air Force concurred with the plan to extend force deployments, but warned that there would be significant risk to such an extension. Pentagon spokesperson Sean Parnell took to social media to push back against the story, saying, "Publishing highly classified assessments from the Secretary's orders book is a crime. It's a betrayal of the force. We are in great shape around the world. This story isn't about readiness. It's Trump derangement syndrome and Pete derangement syndrome. They hate President Trump and Secretary Hegseth more than they love America." Charlotte Clymer of Charlotte's Web Thoughts pointed out that Hegseth has either fired or forced into early retirement several admirals and generals whom he considered insufficiently loyal in what appears to be an ongoing blatant campaign of intimidation to keep senior brass in the Pentagon towing the line and not pushing back against administration officials. And yet, a broad range of military leaders are speaking out against the administration's plans in Iran. If any of the defense secretaries under Presidents Biden, Obama, or Bush had gotten this degree and range of pushback from top uniformed personnel, there would be immediate congressional hearings, calls for resignations, and talks of impeachment, Clymer writes. Moreover, she notes, someone had to leak the information contained in this classified briefing, and did so knowing that it would further confirm the extraordinary weakness the Trump administration has exhibited in its apparently dead-on-arrival negotiations with the Iranian regime to end the war. National security scholar Tom Nichols commented, "This is a good time to note that Hegseth is terrible at his job, that the Pentagon is a mess, that he should never have been confirmed, and that he should be fired first thing in the morning. But in this administration, sycophancy is more important than competence." At 10:18 last night, Trump posted an AI video of military strikes and fires on what appears to be Iran's Karg Island, a major storage facility for Iran's oil and the seaport for about 90% of its oil exports. The caption read, "Karg Island being blown to smithereens, President DJT." The Defense Department this morning clarified that the U.S. had not attacked Karg Island. The U.S. did claim to have launched attacks on two Iranian rocket launchers yesterday as they attempted to mine the Strait of Hormuz. Iran claimed to retaliate with strikes against Jordan, which the Jordanian military said were all intercepted. The price of oil rose again. At 8:09 this morning, Trump posted, "Iran is officially a failed nation. It is dead. They have no navy, they have no air force, they have no currency, they are not paying their soldiers or police. Inflation is at 300%, and their leadership is in total disarray and incapable of properly representing the country. The only thing they have is fake news from the USA, a willingness to kill their protesters, now over 100,000 people dead. They must be tried for war crimes against humanity, and a good line of Thank you for your attention to this matter, President Donald J. Trump. Trump continues to try to sell an image about Iran that does not reflect reality. In that, he appears to have the support of Defense Secretary Hegseth, who has restricted journalists' access to the Pentagon and last week oversaw the firing of three staffers at the military publication Stars and Stripes. In January, the Pentagon tried to take away protections for the paper's editorial independence, and last week it fired Eric Slavin, editor-in-chief of Stars and Stripes, and Lara Corte, a reporter who covers the Middle East. Max Lederer, the paper's publisher, announced he would retire at the end of September, but was pushed out immediately. The three are suing Hegseth, the Defense Department, Principal Deputy Assistant to the Secretary of Defense for Public Affairs, Andrew Bray, and Defense Spokesperson Sean Parnell, saying they were being attacked for speaking up as private citizens in support of the press's freedom to cover military operations, its need to reach all service persons, and in retaliation for their publication of a news report on deteriorating conditions aboard the USS Abraham Lincoln during its extended tour of duty in the Mideast. They called the firings a blatant violation of the First Amendment and called out the extraordinary censorship efforts of the Defense Department. But it appears Hegseth is doing more than just trying to stop negative press. Last week, Will Sommer of The Bulwark reported that the Pentagon has hired right-wing social media influencers as special government employees, using taxpayer money to amplify Hegseth's viewpoints and attack anyone who tries to hold the Trump administration to account. Sommer also noted that an active-duty U.S. Army lieutenant colonel, Adam D'Ortona, posts pro-Hegseth and anti-democratic material during working hours, in violation of the military's traditional nonpartisanship. Sommer reported on a video by former Representative Adam Kinzinger, Republican of Illinois, who commented, "How many more people that are blue checkmarks on X that are putting out information on behalf of the federal government and Donald Trump and the Republican Party are actually special government employees being paid by your tax dollars?" A story in the Washington Post by Dan Lamothe and Tara Kopp yesterday found more. They report that the Pentagon has secretly hired several right-wing military veterans with large social media accounts, including Rob Manis, Kurt Schlichter, and Thomas Anderson, to boost Hegseth's positions. A Pentagon spokesperson would not comment on the content of their jobs, whether they are receiving a taxpayer-funded salary, or how long their employment is expected to last. In public notice today, Paul Waldman notes that Trump intended to show strength when he made a show of changing the name of Lake Ontario last week, but it really shows he is weak and getting weaker. He is still trying to shore up his fantasy world, even as the real world is asserting its power. On Saturday, Trump made an exception in his war on the media, praising CNN's pollster Harry Enten, because he was willing to show that Donald J. Trump is six times more popular than Abraham Lincoln, George Washington, or any other president, a reference to Trump's standing among Republicans alone. Tonight, Michael R. Gordon and Marcus Weisgerber of The Wall Street Journal reported that Army Secretary Dan Driscoll has submitted his resignation after struggling with Hegseth for months over Hegseth's firing of senior Army officers and over the direction of the military. Driscoll's departure, the journalists note, leaves the Army without any Senate-confirmed civilian or military leaders.
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